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This is the Sleeve Stack Show, Sundays, 5 to 7 p.m. I hope everyone's enjoying their lovely, lovely day. Yes. We started that set off with some Augustus Pablo, which you're hearing in the background, followed by Freddie McKay with Enema Yard, then Althea and Donna, No More Fighting. After that was Stand High Patrol and Joe York with Future, then the Scatolites, Swing Easy, Stand High Patrol again with Blind Blues, and yeah, top of the hour almost, after, bit, yada yada yada. KGVM is 100% volunteer powered. 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You can go to the website, kgvm.org, and scroll down. There's a giant red button that says donate. You can tap on that. You can also donate at Venmo, KGVM959, Venmo. It's a lovely Sunday, I do have to say. Seems like it might be for the rest of the week or maybe the month. And hopefully we get a rainy season. Let me think about that, everyone. Yeah. Thanks for tuning in. Everyone out there in all of Bozeman, each side, Three Forks, California, Butte, Alaska, New Jersey, all over. So thanks for tuning in, everyone. Yay. Sunday fun day.

All right, everybody out there. We started that off with the Ska Tonus, Surfing Ska, Surfing. Then the Tunnel, Stand High Patrol. After that was the Specials with A Message to You, Rudy. And then Silver Dollar, Scatolites, and Don Drummond. After that was Dirty Reggae, Dirty, Dirty, Dirty Reggae, the Agrolites. It's a lovely Sunday. I hope you guys are all enjoying it. It's so nice of you all to tune in, so thank you very much. What else? Nothing much happening around Bozeman. Sunny, everyone's out being Bozemanites, so that's good. A lot of things going on. Everyone get out, check it out. Just get outside wherever you are. I'm sure it's warm. Yep. Alright. 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We are in Bozeman, Montana.

the other two? Well, the other two were females. God only knows what they were up to in there. And furthermore, Susan, I wouldn't be the least bit surprised to learn that all four of them habitually smoke marijuana cigarettes. Reefers.

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We started that off with Scaramucci and Feel It with Queen Omega and Manu Digital. After that was Express Joy, Joseph Cotton, and DJ Air Afrique. Then Real Big Fish with Beer. And then Good Old Sublime with Smoke Two Joints. After that was Scatolites with Desert Rose. Then Toots and the Mitels, Monkey Man. After that was an awesome take on me, Real Big Fish again. Such a great song. Like, it's so awesome when it's so awesome anyway, but that's a really great version. After that was a local band, Bull Market, with Wednesday. They are an awesome band. So glad I get to play them on vinyl. And in the background are the Agrolites, Funky Fire. So I hope you're getting down and enjoying your Sunday fun day. Thanks for tuning in, everyone. Big shout out to Alaska. Yeah, boy. Yeah, thanks, everyone, for supporting KGVM and tuning in every day, Sundays, every day, all the time. Thank you, guys. Sunday fun day.

0: 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I'm your host, Roxana, and this time we are getting real because it seems to be getting harder and harder to know what is real and what isn't. 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
2: Night has fallen on the desert. How's everybody doing out there? This night and the

County to Orange County, the desert interior consists of unfenced national parks and national monuments with no unauthorized entry, military bases, and massive blocks of nearly untouched wilderness filling the map between the Sierra Nevada, Las Vegas, and the urban sprawl of Southern California. Luckily for those who love this wild desert in its natural state, over the past 100 years, a few visionaries were able to set aside much of this landscape as an immense desert preserve that rivals anything on Earth in size. Million protected acres of the Great Mojave Wilderness, from the tip of Death Valley National Park to San Gorgonio within the new Sand to Snow National Monument. Most visitors stay close to Joshua Tree National Park today, and especially to its well-traveled sightseeing spots and tourist traps. If you get a flat tire or a dead battery on the Park Boulevard loop between 29 Palms and the unincorporated village of Joshua Tree, a friendly ranger will come along before too long. And if your Airbnb turns out to be a lightly redecorated meth shack without a working toilet, you can always drive to a motel. Get lost on a remote trail or break down off the highway and you're going to have a very different experience. Maybe you'll survive. And maybe you'll become part of our rich local history of lost tourists. We add a few names to this roster every summer, if the names are known.

the Mojave chewed up and spit out. Maybe you have plans. Plans that require coming home without the aid of a black vinyl body bag. The good news is that the Gospel of Desert Survival is short, simple, and easy to remember. Number one, water, and lots of it. Maybe you can dig up some sandy, alkaline water from the damp edge of a wash if you're lucky enough to be there just after a good soaking, which is unlikely. Maybe you can build a solar still if you happen to drive around with science project supplies. Or maybe you can bash open a barrel cactus, but it's best to leave that to the bighorn sheep, who don't get sick from the bitter mush within. Why not just carry plenty of water and not worry about your Eagle Scout technique? When you're at the grocery store buying whiskey and marshmallows for the campfire, fill up the extra space in the shopping cart with cheap plastic jugs of water. $10 worth of gallon jug water in the trunk can significantly raise the odds of surviving your Mojave ordeal. And please recycle the plastic jugs once you're rescued. Number two, don't waste that phone charge. Of course, you've got a car charger, so make sure your phone is charged up and don't run it down looking at Instagram. You're already in the scenic desert. And while there are plenty of remote spots without any cell coverage in much of the Mojave, you can get a cell signal even if you've got to walk up a hill first. But don't try this at high noon in August. Number three, do not walk in the heat of the day. If it's already hot when you start your day hike, it's going to be unbearable on the way back. Especially at Amboy Crater and Mojave Trails National Monument, where four day hikers have perished since 2017. In the summer heat, dawn and dusk are the only times you want to be headed out for an easy walk. And if you're stuck with your car somewhere, it's best to stay put rather than walk into that inferno.

Number four, a broken down car is your friend. Your vehicle can be seen from a distance. It's bigger than you are. The glass and the mirrors and the shiny paint reflect light, and is probably already on some kind of road or trail. Stay on the shady side when the sun's beating down. Number five, call for help before it's too late. When an Orange County couple got lost on a midday walk around Amboy Crater in June of 2018, Kathy Barber managed to call 911. But Barber and her partner were already dead when the sheriff's helicopter found them. Number six, watch where you step and where you reach. The best way to avoid a rattlesnake bite is to avoid stepping on or grabbing a rattlesnake. And they're out now. To avoid black widow bites and scorpion stings, don't put your hands where you can't see them. And leave those old army surplus snake bite kits at home. Doctors say slicing up your flesh with a razor blade does far more harm than good. Just get to any desert hospital where antivenom is available. Number seven, flash floods kill. The most reliable way to die in the desert is to drive your car into floodwaters blocking a roadway. This is as deadly in downtown Palm Springs as it is in the Mojave Wilderness. And no matter how comfortable that shady wash looks on a hot day in monsoon season, remember that churning torrents of mud, boulders, dead cows, and floodwaters can come rolling down from dozens of miles away. Number eight, check out the condition of your car, your rental RV, your car share Prius, whatever you're relying on to get you back to civilization. Make sure your tires are evenly inflated and have enough tread for a road trip. Is your spare tire functional? Do you have enough coolant in the reservoir? How about engine oil? And don't forget, a full tank of gas. Service stations are few and far between. Number nine. Tell someone who cares. Heading off to the desert wilds? Type a message to the people who care about you, the ones who care whether you live or die. And tell the desk staff at your hotel or your vacation rental host or the rangers at your campground. Sign the trail registers. Leave a note on the dashboard if you're heading away from your vehicle. The more clues for the rescuers, the more likely they'll find you while you're still breathing. Number 10. Maybe don't go rock climbing alone. Crawling up boulders has become a popular pastime despite the well-established effects of gravity and routine deaths and critical injuries from falls getting wide coverage. In May 2018, New Zealander Claire Nelson fell 15 feet from a boulder in Joshua Tree National Park and spent four terrifying days on the ground with a shattered hip before rescuers went looking for her. If you must try rock climbing, do so with a buddy. Oh, and Claire Nelson's book, What I Learned from Falling, is coming out now in the United States. Number 11, choose your buddy carefully. In the sweltering summer of 2017, a 20-year-old Orange County resident went to Joshua Tree to celebrate her birthday with her ex-boyfriend.
just 2 miles from the Maze Loop parking lot where their vehicle was found. Her ex-boyfriend shot her through the skull with his .40 caliber semi-automatic pistol, which he had carried, loaded, on a short day hike in a national park. Then he turned the gun on himself. Number 12. Finally, if all else fails and your time is at hand, know that most people relax at the end. Find a place to sit down in the shade, if there's any shade. None of us live forever, and not enough of us get the time to sit alone in the quiet wilderness and contemplate our own existence and our place in the world.

Well, there are some friendly desert tips for anyone who finds himself out in the desert. Whether you live here, whether you're visiting, whether you just woke up out here, which happens more often than we like to admit. So enjoy your time out here, regardless of your circumstances. And enjoy these soundscapes from our own Red, Blue, Black, Silver.

0: tell you what, next time I'm going to get the one and done. Next pandemic. I hope that's a long time away. From Amboy to Zyzix and across the great Mojave Wilderness, this is Desert Oracle Radio. We broadcast from our home station, KCDZ 107.7 FM in Joshua Tree and the surrounding high desert. 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We don't have any wildflowers. The cactus are barely blooming. But that's what you get. The desert is not a botanical garden. It's not Disneyland. But it is a lot of things at once. A land of contrast, as they say. It is both a unique bioregion, a great wilderness protected by good people who work their whole lives for this very purpose. And it's also the far edge of the Los Angeles metropolitan area. The TV stations are from LA. The sports team stickers are all LA teams, often right next to the Go Back to LA bumper sticker. Those started popping up a year or so ago. I can't remember, in the pandemic. Well, next weekend might be a wild one, but for now, I'll say goodnight to all of you out there in the desert and beyond. And I'm going to go spend some quality time with a bottle of NyQuil. Thank you for listening. And good night from the Voice of the Desert.
1: That last part about precautions when getting out in the wilds applies here in our mountains too, don't you think? It's the bottom of the hour, and you are listening to Desert Oracle Radio Replay, broadcasting on KGVM 95.9 FM, Bozeman Community Radio, and streaming at kgvm.org. Let's keep getting real. The other day, to feel a little more grounded, I listed some things that are real. The gunmetal blue flick of the spider wasp wing as she scurries across the gravel with her eight-legged prey. Eye contact with my friend. The anything helps sign held by the woman at the intersection. The sting of a bald-faced hornet. The pop-up breakfast table on Sunday mornings on the library lawn. The glacier lilies and dandelions that bloomed at the cabin this week. And with that, we will see the flower-loving bees and bumblebees showing up too. Have you heard about the Bumblebee Atlas Project? Well, last summer I met a wonderful woman at a workshop about taking part in this. And I got to talk with her again this week. I am going to have you introduce yourself. Could you tell us your name and your group and your designation within that group?
2: Yeah, my name is Michelle Toshak. I'm a conservation biologist with the Xerces Society, and I am in Livingston, Montana.
1: And couldn't you spell that for people that have never heard the word before?
2: Yeah, Xerces is a funny word. It's X-E-R-C-E-S.
1: And how or why did this group or project come to be?
2: So across the US, there's still places that we don't have up-to-date information on bumblebees, and that's where community scientists can help. So the Bumblebee Atlas actually started in 2018 in the Pacific Northwest as a response to bee declines and a need for better data. So since then, it's grown. It's now active in 21 states. And what makes this project really special is that it's based on community science involvement. So that means that anyone can participate. So volunteers catch bumblebees, take a series of photos, and then release them. And then experts like myself identify them to species. So it doesn't harm the bees, and it's a really fun, hands-on way to contribute to conservation.
1: And how long have you been doing this?
2: Yeah, so the Montana Bumblebee Atlas launched in 2024, so we're heading into our third field season. The season kicks off May 15th, and this is actually our final year of statewide inventory before we transition into a long-term monitoring project for next year. So this is really a great time to get involved. You can really help build the foundation of what we know about bumblebees in the state.
1: Is data your basic purpose or goal, or is something going to be done with that data?
2: Yeah, that's a great question. So the data that gets submitted to our data portal, it's essentially photographs of bumblebees, and then there's additional information that we collect as well, including some habitat information and floral association. And all of that goes into a public database. So we work really closely with federal partners, state agency, local partners who are actively engaged in utilizing the data. And we hope to come up with some habitat guidance and some other management documents that can be used by our partners for on-the-ground conservation.
1: Can you tell me more about how all of that affects our environment or our community or our habitat health?
2: Yeah, absolutely. So bumblebees play a huge role in holding ecosystems together. So they pollinate wild plants as well as crops, foods like tomatoes, apples, and strawberries all depend on bee pollination. But it goes beyond just human food. So the plants that bees pollinate support wildlife, provide habitat, and form the base of entire food webs. Montana is especially important because we still have these large intact landscapes. So that makes Montana one of the best places in the country to understand what these healthy bumblebee communities look like and what we can do to help protect them.
1: Nice. And Michelle, are there any events coming up you'd like to tell us about, either online or in person around Montana?
2: Yeah, this is a great time to get involved. So we're currently welcoming new volunteers, and everyone starts with a short online training. So I'm hosting a live training webinar on Zoom on May 7th, and you can sign up at bumblebeeatlas.org under the events page. We also have in-person field trainings around the state, so you can learn alongside others and get comfortable with the process. Those are also posted on our events page.
1: Okay, and again, that's on. Could you give the website again, please?
2: Yeah, it's bumblebeeatlas.org.
1: Great. And how can our listeners learn more or support your group?
2: Yeah, so if you enjoy being outside, whether that's hiking, gardening, or just noticing bees in your neighborhood, you would probably love this project. You don't need any experience. If you can take a photo, you can participate. So the best place to get started to learn more is by going to our website, bumblebeeatlas.org. That's where you can sign up, find trainings, and learn everything that you need to get started. And if you're not ready to commit to surveys, there's still a way that you can contribute. So let's say you're someone who loves taking photos of bumblebees, you notice them in your garden and in different places. You can submit those photos to bumblebeewatch.org. This is our data portal that we use, and these observations are incredibly valuable, especially for some of our rare species. And then the Xerces Society, which runs the Atlas, we're a nonprofit, So people can also support the work through membership through the Xerces Society.
1: I did meet you. I took one of your in-person workshops and learned so much about the bees, about the bumblebees. And also you taught us how to capture them and kind of make them docile by chilling them down a little bit, but it doesn't kill them. But I've been gun-shy to do that, and I'm hoping that this workshop on May 7th will kind of help me brush up on those techniques. And I'll just ask you, is that still required, or is just a photograph enough? And also the database, is it pretty easy to put your data into as a volunteer?
2: Yeah, so we do require that people go through a training if they want to participate as a Bumblebee Atlas volunteer.
1: Mm-hmm.
2: And the benefit for this type of data collection is that it's systematic, it's effort-based, it allows researchers to compare the data over time. So this just gives us a lot of ability to do high-quality research on bumblebees. But it does take a significant amount of time. There's a commitment to volunteer, and it goes through this process where you catch the bees, put them on ice, take a series of photographs. I just wanted to mention really quickly, since you mentioned some hesitation or some shyness, that this is a process that doesn't harm the bumblebees. And if done correctly, it's very unlikely to get stung by a bumblebee. So when they're on ice, they're immobile, they can't move, they can't sting. And part of our training, we walk you through very carefully the way to catch a bee, put it into a little container in a way that makes it very unlikely for you to get stung by a bumblebee. So I just like to emphasize that the process is safe for both people and for the bees. And once you practice it a little bit, you become quite confident, quite good at catching bees and letting them go.
1: Nice, nice. Well, I'm going to try. And as far as the time commitment, it's just like anything you're volunteering with, the training is valuable. And that's what it's all about in my book is, you know, is finding ways to help the environment through things like this.
2: Absolutely.
1: Yeah.
2: Oh, I was just going to say, the other way to get involved, which I mentioned earlier, is just submitting those photographs to Bumblebee Watch. So this doesn't require you to put them on ice. You can just take photos of them on flowers. And that is a different type of data. We analyze it a little bit different, but it still is valuable. So there's different levels for people to get involved based on what they're interested in doing.
1: And is Bumblebee Watch under the umbrella of your group there?
2: The Xerces Society is part of Bumblebee Watch,
1: okay.
2: But we have collaborators in Canada and across the U.S. who also use the same portal. So it is bigger than just our project.
1: Ah, okay. And is it a separate website then? That's what I'm asking.
2: Yep. It's a separate website. You can search for it at Bumblebee Watch, and it's just bumblebeewatch.org is the website.
1: Okay, good to know. And is there anything that I did not ask about that you want to be sure that our listeners know?
2: Oh, I just wanted to answer the other part of your question, too, about the data submission.
1: Mm-hmm.
2: And so the process is fairly easy. So we send everyone out in the field with a data sheet. It's 2 pages. It's pretty simple. Basic observations of the habitat around you and the flowers found at the site. Some really basic weather information. So you just fill it out in the field on the piece of paper, and then our data portal matches the data sheet exactly. So it's, you know, step by step, walking through, going through, entering the different fields. I think the hardest part about entering data is that you will likely have a ton of photographs of bumblebees. We encourage you to take lots of photos. So there's a little bit of time for you to organize the photos and decide which ones are the best to submit. But once those photographs get submitted, I will review every single photograph that gets submitted and identify it to species if I can.
1: Nice. And would you like to share a meaningful personal experience that you've had in a wild place or while working on this project?
2: Yeah, absolutely. And yeah, it makes me really happy that we met at the Native Plant Society conference last summer. And yeah, I have a story from that event actually, but the background of it is that we have a species of concern in Montana. It's called the Western Bumblebee. It's known to be in decline across its range, and it's a really striking bee. It has this bright white tip of the abdomen, and so you've probably seen it around Bozeman or around Western Montana. But it's pretty rare in eastern Montana, and it's definitely declining more significantly in eastern Montana than it is in western Montana. So at that Native Plant Society get together, I was doing a bee survey. I was on my own, I wasn't a part of the group at this point, and I found a western bumblebee. And so, yeah, it was just really exciting to find that observation way far eastern Montana and understand where these bees are still hanging out. Every time you go out, these surveys feel like a bit of a treasure hunt. You never know what species you're gonna find, if there's anything unique or interesting, or how many different species you'll find at a location. So that was just really exciting to find that bee way far out in eastern Montana.
1: Nice. Thank you, Michelle. Thanks so much for talking to us today.
2: Yeah, of course. Thank you for having me.
1: Yeah. And I look forward to that May 7th. You want to repeat that again? The May 7th training, how to access that or sign up for it?
2: Yeah, so this is a training webinar on Zoom, May 7th, from 5:30 p.m. to 7 p.m. And to sign up, go to bumblebeeatlas.org, and it's posted under the events page.
1: Oh, thank you so much. Well, have a good summer, and maybe I'll see you in a field somewhere.
2: Yeah, thank you so much.
1: Okay, thank you.

Today I'm recording at the Streamside in Gardner Park, right here in Bozeman. We have so many opportunities coming up in addition to the Bumblebee Atlas training. And here's a little bit that are offered this week. At the Museum of the Rockies, you can go to museumoftherockies.org for their calendar to find the details on these two things. There's going to be a lecture on May 5th, and the time will be 6 p.m. to 7:30 p.m. And that is titled, To Use One's Voices, Unique Advocacy Services for MMIP with Haley Omisu. I hope I'm saying her name right. Anyway, MMIP is, as I understand it, missing or murdered Indigenous people. And then there's another lecture coming up Thursday on the 7th at 5:30 p.m. to 7 p.m. And that is going to be titled, What Dinosaurs Can Teach Us About the Evolution of Modern Avian Reproduction Systems with Dr. Jason. I'm not sure if that's his whole name or not. But anyway, as I said before, you can find more information on those lectures and other activities at our beloved Museum of the Rockies at their website, museumoftherockies.org. And then sacagawea.org, you can go to that website, and they have several activities listed. The soonest one coming up, I think, is their annual meeting and potluck, which is May 11th at Hope Lutheran Church, 2152 West Graff Street, Bozeman. And they say, please join us for our annual membership meeting and sweet and savory potluck. A main dish, plates, and utensils will be provided. 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Your participation in this annual Sacagawea Audubon Society membership meeting and board of directors election is requested and highly valued. Sacagawea Audubon Society is among the few remaining local member-driven environmental not-for-profits. All of you, as members, make it what it is and determine what it will become. And then following the potluck and board elections, they have a presentation by Montana Wetlands and Waterfowl with Mark Mariano, and it's called The Last Best Flyway, Conservation in an Unexpected Landscape. And also on the SacagaweaAudubon.org website, you can look at their April newsletter. And if you go down a little ways on that newsletter, there's a link to birding classes with Ashley Martins. And they say, deepen your connections with birds this season with a class or two with our local educator, Ashley Martins. You can contact her at truenatureed@gmail.com if you have questions. And just one example coming right up is a class on cavity nesters. You can learn about and delight in the woodpeckers, nuthatches, and others who excavate cavities and those species who use them again. That classroom session will be Wednesday, May 6th from 5:30 to 7 p.m. And then they have a field trip on Saturday, May 9th from 7 to 10 a.m. And for members of Sacagawea, the cost is $55 and non-members it's $70. And she has more workshops coming up, so you might want to follow up on that. Or like I said, you can contact her at truenatureed@gmail.com.
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Thank you, Beloved Mountain. My thanks to Red, Blue, Black, Silver and to Ken Lane for sharing their work on Desert Oracle Radio. 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

0: The Gallatin Park Central Labor Council will be hosting Rich Arstad, a state archivist for the Montana Historical Society, for a presentation about Montana's fascinating labor history. The presentation will be on Monday, May 11th at 5:30 p.m. at the Gallatin Labor Temple at 422 East Mendenhall in Bozeman. The event is open to the public and food will be provided.
1: This segment of programming is underwritten by the Sacagawea Audubon, making the Gallatin Valley a better place for birds. 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

0: 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The following shows are coming up at Pine Creek: Holland Dotson on Wednesday, June 11th, The Sleepless Elite on Thursday, June 12th, Melvin Seals and JGB on Friday, June 13th, Blind Melon with Leroy from the North on Saturday, June 14th, Drive-By Truckers and Deer Tick with Thelma and Sleaze on Sunday, June 15th, Silas Herman and the Tone Unit on Wednesday, June 18th, Nikki Lane with the Blake Brightman Band on Thursday, the 19th, Neil Francis with Casper Allen and the Naturals on Friday, June 20th, Blink 180 True with Dan Dubuque on Saturday, the 21st, Wes Urbaniak on Sunday, June 22nd. You can find more information, schedules, and tickets at pinecreeklodgemontana.com. They hope to see you soon for some music between the pines.
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I'm your host, Bob Wall, and I'll serve up all sorts of rock music for your listening pleasure. 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

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They call the series High Places, and it features excursions from June through August, with performers and audience members challenging themselves to get to these treasured high-altitude venues near Bozeman. 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

Tune in Monday nights from 10 to midnight here on KGVM Bozeman for the Jazz Nightcap. I'm your host, Bob Wall, and each week I'll play some cool jazz to help you chill out after the Monday blues. 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The following shows are coming up at Pine Creek: Holland Dotson on Wednesday, June 11th, The Sleepless Elite on Thursday, June 12th, Melvin Seals and JGB on Friday, June 13th, Blind Melon with Leroy from the North on Saturday, June 14th, Drive-By Truckers and Deer Tick with Thelma and Sleaze on Sunday, June 15th, Silas Herman and the Tone Unit on Wednesday, June 18th, Nikki Lane with the Blake Brightman Band on Thursday, the 19th, Neil Francis with Casper Allen and the Naturals on Friday, June 20th, Blink 180 True with Dan Dubuque on Saturday, the 21st, Wes Urbaniak on Sunday, June 22nd. You can find more information, schedules, and tickets at pinecreeklodgemontana.com. They hope to see you soon for some music between the pines.

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There's international folk dancing at the Bozeman Public Library on the first Saturday of each month from 3 to 4:30 p.m. More information on all BFS activities is available at bozemanfolklore.org or on the Bozeman Folklore Society Facebook page.

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It is 10 p.m. here in the Gallatin Valley on Sunday night, the 3rd of May. That does mean it is time now for Bedtime Bombshells. I'm your host, Bob Wall. I'm going to play some loud music to get us up to the midnight hour and your Sunday night off with a bang. And I'm going to do that right after I thank a couple of our underwriters that helped to sponsor our programming here on KGVM. Got a job at a record store 3 days a week and no more than four. 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

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All right. I'm going to start off tonight. I'm going to play a song to remember Kells Cook. It was his memorial yesterday, and they had a get-together today down at the Hofbräu. I went down, and there was a huge swath of Bozeman musical history present there at the Hof. Just kind of celebrating Kells and celebrating a lot of years of camaraderie in music, which is what it's all about. So I thought I'd kick things off tonight with the Beat Nothings, the band Kells was in when he first came to Bozeman here, I believe. I'm going to play a bit of a drag to start us off.

All right, the Beat Nothings, a bit of a drag. Kells Cook was in that band. Proprietor of one of the other great independent record stores here in Bozeman, the Wax Museum. We sure miss him. I'm going to keep going here. It's been a busy couple weeks for punk rock in the Bozeman area. Last Friday night, I was down at the Labor Temple, did sound for an album release show by Three Penny Riot and their new album. It's called Heart O' Heart. The show was a blast. The new album is great, and so I'm going to serve you up a pretty stiff helping of cuts from the new Heart O' Heart album by Three Penny Riot to kick off tonight. Start off with a cut called Y'all Don't, then Wiretap, Rock and Roll Kalashnikov, Great American, and Guided Missiles.

That was some Three Penny Riot for you. Those are all off of their new album, Heart Oh Heart, that just dropped last Friday. That was Guided Missiles before that Great American Robbery. Rock and Roll Kalashnikov, Wiretap Romance. It started out with Y'all Don't Understand. I'm going to keep going here with some more cuts by artists that played at that show on Friday night. Gallatin Ghost Train kicked things off. Mario had Connor Lockenbrook, the drummer for Three Penny Riot, sit in with him. It was a blast. So I thought I would play you a cut from the new Whistle Pig Music Volume 3 comp that Gallatin Ghost Train submitted. It's called Drinking Man's Prayer. And then I'll go back to a single that Gallatin Ghost Train put out a couple of years ago called The Reservation Blues. Follow that up with

some Seth Anderson. Seth drove down from Alberta to play at the show, and this isn't punk. It's kind of more folk, but some great music. It was fun having him there. And he's got a new album out called These Exact Days, These Peaceful Nights. I'll play a motorcycle and picture on the wall from that one. We'll kick her off here. A little Gallatin Ghost Train, The Drinking Man's Prayer.

0: That was Seth Anderson, Picture on the Wild before that Motorcycle, coupled by Gallatin Ghost Train before that Reservation Blues, and the Drinking Man's Prayer. I want to thank you for tuning in tonight to KGV and Bozeman. 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I want to thank you for tuning in. I'm your host, Bob Wall. This is Bedtime Bombshells. I want to thank a couple more of our underwriters that help sponsor our programming. KGVM thanks Pine Creek Lodge for their support. 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Their summer concert series kicks off with the North Mississippi All-Stars with opener Aaron Golay on Thursday, May 28th. North Fork Crossing plays on Friday, May 29th. Dogs in a Pile are on Saturday, the 30th. Red Shahan with Brennan Scott Green on Sunday, the 31st. Colorado College Bluegrass Ensemble on Wednesday, June 3rd. Humphreys McGee for three nights, Thursday through Saturday, June 4th through 6th. Tom Catmull on Sunday, June 7th. And many more. You can find more information, schedules, and tickets at pinecreeklodgemontana.com. They hope to see you soon for some music between the pines.
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0: All right, going to keep going here. I said last Friday night was the record relief party for Three Penny Riot. The Sunday before that, last Sunday, was the release party for Whistle Pig Music's newest comp, Volume 3. And it was a great evening at the Labor Temple. Show opened with Fairly Brief, then Prince and Pillowcase, a new band here, and Cheria closed out the show. So I'd play you some cuts. I'm going to start out with some prints for you from their new single, Urine Alarm Clock. I'll play that. And then GNR, Gentrification and Reincarnation, a single they released last year. Follow that up with some Cheria from their new EP, Too Old, Too New. I'll play you T. Earl Grey Hot, the dramatic version. And then from the Whistle Pig Music Comp, I'll play you You Wanted This. Keep it going with Fairly Brief September. That's on that new comp. And then Pillowcase with New Dirt from that comp as well. Here's your Alarm Clock by Prince to kick us off.

0: All right, I snuck in one extra one there at the end. That was the Vegas Nerve from right here in Bozeman. Their song Shooting Star, that's also on that Twistle Pig Music Volume 3 comp. Before that, you heard New Dirt, a demo by Pillowcase from that comp. Fairly Brief did their single September. Played a couple by Cherry before that. You Wanted This and T. Earl Grey Hot. And start out with Prince, Gentrification and Reincarnation, and You're an Alarm Clock. 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Thanks for tuning in tonight. This is Rummaging in the Stash. I'm your host, Bob Wall, playing you some loud music to finish off your Sunday night with a bang. 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
0: All right. We had Three Penny Riot's album release party this last Friday night at the Labor Temple. And this coming Friday night, we've got another album release party by the Goners UK. Their new album's called Long Way Down. It'll be coming out that day. And they're doing a big old shindig at the Labor Temple. Let me see here if I can figure out who the other bands are going to be that are on the bill that night. Should be a really good one, I think. Let's see here. Yeah, it looks like they're going to be on the bill with Prince, Seditious Activity, All for None, and Petrobike. So, great lineup, and it should be a really fun time. So that's Friday night at the Labor Temple, the 8th of May. And I think that doors are at 6 p.m., so I'm going to be there. Hope I'll see some of you there, too. I thought I would play a little bit of Goners UK to keep us going here, not off of the new album. I got a sneak peek that I haven't managed to dig into yet, but I'm sure you'll be hearing some of that coming up in the weeks ahead as we get into that new album. But I'm going to play one off of their previous album, The Dead Weight, called Pizza Drones. It's the lead-in cut. There are a lot of great songs on that album. Pizza Drones might be my favorite. I'm going to play one off of their EP, Burn Your Bones, after that, called Wolves. And then Depth Perception might still be my favorite Goners album. I'm going to play a Bucket List Summer off of that one. We'll start off here with Pizza Drones.

Whoa there. That was the Gunners UK Bucket List Summer Wolves and Pizza Drones. Again, they're coming out with their new album, Long Way Down, on this coming Friday. They're doing an album release party at the Gallatin Labor Temple that night. So, hope to see you there. I'm going to keep going here. After Three Penny Riot's show, I was talking to Quinlan Conley. I'd put on Stiff Little Fingers and Flammable Material while we were cleaning up, and he said that was one of his favorite albums, and the other Stiff Little Fingers album that he really liked was Nobody's Hero. So I thought I'd play a little of that and some Clash. They did, Three Penny Riot did some Clash songs during their set. So I'm going to start off with Suspect Device from Inflammable Material, one of my favorite punk songs ever, and then Alternative Ulster, and a cut from their album Nobody's Hero is called Fly the Flag. And I'll keep it going with the Clash. From Give 'Em Enough Rope, I'll play Stay Free. And then from Sandinista, Police on My Back. Wrap it up with Career Opportunities from their debut album.

0: Where's that darn button? That was The Clash, Career Opportunities. Before that, Police on My Back and Stay Free. I played some Stiff Little Fingers before that. Fly the Flag, Alternative Ulster, and Suspect Device. And this is KGVM Bozeman, Gallatin Valley Community Radio, 95.9 FM, KGVM.org online. I'm your host, Bob Wall. This is Bedtime Bombshells, playing you some loud music. To finish off your Sunday night with a bang, get your weekend done and your week started, maybe. I'm going to keep going here, but I do want to thank one more of our underwriters for their support first.
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0: All right. We had Give Big last Thursday and Friday. We did a pretty good, had a pretty good fundraising day. We really appreciate all the donations. Want to remind you that KGVM's 8th birthday is coming up here this in the next week or so, and a week and a half. We're working on maybe pulling together a fundraiser show at the Labor Temple on Saturday, the 9th of May. Not quite sure yet if it's coming together, but we're trying a last-ditch effort. 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And click that. It'll walk you through making a donation online, sending one in to our studios in the basement of the Gallatin Labor Temple, or dropping one off there. And you can also Venmo KGVM959. And Venmo and the online donations have the option to make a recurring monthly or yearly payment to KGVM. We especially like those recurring donations. And even $5 a month goes a long ways toward helping us do what we're doing. Also, last Friday was Bandcamp Friday, and that means I bought some new music, you bet. One of the things I picked up was a Fugazi release. It's called the Albini Sessions, and Steve Albini, who went to school here in Montana, he was at U of M. Fugazi had written some of the songs that were going to become their album In on the Kill Taker, and they were having some problems moving them ahead, and they decided to head out to Chicago from the D.C. area and hang out with Steve Albini and record. And they put together these Albini sessions. They recorded all the songs in pretty much a weekend. And then as they were heading back out to D.C., they were in two different vehicles. They were listening to tapes of the recordings, and they kind of both independently decided that they were not probably the right mixes for the release, and I think Steve agreed with them. So they went in the next spring and recorded In on the Kill Taker, but they just released this Albini Sessions. It's a benefit for the Letters charity that gives money to people in poverty, which is pretty cool. So I thought I'd play a couple off of the Albini Sessions by Fugazi. I'll play the Public Witness Program and Smallpox Champion, and I'll keep you going with some Lambrini Girls, some new singles that they've released that I picked up on Bandcamp Friday. Back-to-back, God's Country and Body of Mine, and then a new one called Cult of Celebrity that just came out. We'll get going here with Fugazi.

That was the Lambrini Girls, cult celebrity, Body of Mine and God's Country, some of their recent singles. Before that, a couple by Fugazi from the Albini Sessions, Smallpox Champion and Public Witness Program. All right, I'm going to finish it out. As I was watching Seth Anderson last Friday night, I was thinking about some of the other Canadian bands that I've seen here and some ties through the Bozeman area. And one of them was Belvedere. Whistle Pig Music brought them down, I think. And I'm going to play a cut of theirs called Delicastressen from Revenge of the Fifth. And then a punk supergroup, they call it, up in Edmonton, I believe, King Thief, that features some Canadian musicians and a singer from Teenage Bottle Rocket. I'm going to play Toxic Scene from their self-titled debut. And then I'm going to have to play a couple Teenage Bottle Rocket songs. They're from down in Wyoming. From their newest album, Ready to Roll, I'll play I Want to Die on My Birthday. And then They Came from the Shadows, the title cut from one of their earliest albums. Tie things together at the end with another Wyoming band, The Shivers. Their drummer, Jeff Nock, is now the drummer for the Goners UK. So I thought I'd play a Kamikaze Asteroid from their Songs About the End.

0: This is The Shivers out of Wyoming with Kamikaze Asteroid from Songs About the End. Jeff Nock was in The Shivers. I'm not sure if he was still playing with them on this album or not. But anyway, for that Teenage Bottle Rocket did, They Came From the Shadows, and I Want to Die on My Birthday. Played Toxic Scene by King Thief before that, and Delica Stressin' from Belvedere started that set off. The following episode of the Flying V Show, The Metal and Hardcore Years, originally aired on KGVM Bozeman on Wednesday, April 29th, 2026 at 1 p.m.
1: 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I thought today that maybe we would do four little mini Sonic appreciations of four legendary bands. We'll start it off with some Bad Brains. This record came out 30 years ago this month in 1996, and it was actually recorded 20 years before that in 1976. So, without further ado, see you at the bottom of the hour. This is Don't Need It.

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1: The next one is called My Attitude.
0: In Bozeman, Montana. We've been listening to the first recording of Bad Brains.

Wikipedia says the material on Black Dots, which is this record you're listening to, was written between late 1978 and 79 when the members of the band were living together in a house on Bay Way in Forestville, Maryland, just outside of Washington, D.C. During the day, the band would wash cars at a nearby car dealership, while HR, the singer, washed clothes at a community hospital. At night, the band would rehearse at the Bayway House, where they also put on a series of basement shows. The singer at the time, Sid McRae, his girlfriend would tackle him off the stage early in the set, leaving HR to take over vocals for the rest of the show. McRae soon left the band, calling it commercial music. And Paul Hudson took over singing. Early 1979, Bad Brains were making a name for themselves in Washington's D.C. burgeoning hardcore punk scene, and they recorded a demo tape of one of their rehearsals at Inner Ear Studios in Arlington County, Virginia, which is where a lot of the Discord and Minor Threat stuff was recorded. Since it lacked an isolation booth, HR ran his vocal mic out into the backyard and performed out there. They set the recording equipment up in the kitchen on the first floor, and the band recorded the first version of their song, Don't Bother Me, which we already heard, in that March

Yeah, so anyway, we are listening to the Bad Brains doing a sonic appreciation of the band. And I thought that I would roll it up a couple years to the album that really, really got me into that style of music, Eye Against Eye. And there's been a reissue in 2019, but it is 10 songs in 31 minutes. That was 18 songs in 32 minutes. And so, yeah, check out the difference in the band. Bad Brains, only on the V Show. 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

KGBM 95.9 in Bozeman, Montana. You're listening to The V Show. I'm your host, Cregan. Yeah, we made it through. This is the ninth track off of the Eye Against Eye record. I think this album was released in 1986. That was my sophomore year in high school. Definitely the soundtrack for the junior and senior years, though. Saw them a bunch of times. I think all the members are still alive, although they are not currently on tour or playing this year, I believe. Paul Hudson, the singer, HR, is doing solo shows, which I would love to bring him here. Anyway, this first hour was brought to you by Whistle Pig Korean. Whistle Pig Music. And the Underground Circus, Sundays from 10 a.m. to 12 p.m. Mountain Time. Here on KGBM and KGBM.org, 95.9 in Bozeman, Montana. Whistle Pig is located on the corner of Wilson and Mendenhall. Grandma Recipes. And vegetarian and vegan options. So there you go. Trying to figure out what to do for this second hour. I've had a certain band show up in my feed and in my memories. From also the 80s, 1984 to be exact. So I thought we'd go to England and listen to this band's a record that they put out called EPLP, which is an LP of the four EPs that came out. See what we'll do for the last half hour. Maybe do some Blasters. Not really sure. Maybe some Oi. I do love the Bad Brains, though. Big up. PMA. All that. Yeah, Subhumans. Parasite. Get it? Ta.

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KGVM.org on the web. That was EPLP. And I thought I'd cue up the other great Subhumans record for the second half of this half hour. From the day the country died. All gone dead.

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3: 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Pomnikowski. 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The 2026 Winter Olympics will be held in Milan and Cortina, Italy, the month of February 2026, and will include the event of curling, a sport in which two teams, each with four players, take turns sliding heavy, polished granite stones, also called rocks, across the ice curling sheet toward the house, a circular target marked on the ice. Each team has eight stones, with each player throwing two. The player throwing the stone creates a curved trajectory known as a curl by gently rotating the stone as they release it. The stone's path can also be influenced by two sweepers using brooms or brushes who move alongside the stone and sweep the ice in its path. Sweeping reduces friction, allowing the stone to travel further and in a straighter line with less curl. This year, the Philippines, a country where snow has never fallen in recorded history, might qualify a team for the Olympics in curling. The team is calling its journey Curl Runnings, a play on the name of the film Cool Runnings, about the Jamaican bobsled team. Jamaica, also a country in which snow has never fallen, when that country first qualified for bobsled in the 1988 Winter Olympics and returned 4 years later to the 1992 Winter Olympics. A mysterious black mold in Chernobyl might eat radiation and could make space exploration safer. The 1986 explosion at the Chernobyl nuclear power plant in Ukraine was devastating, but as is often the case, the tragedy has illuminated the resilience of nature. For one, the area is now among Europe's biggest nature reserves. Secondly, the incident seems to have produced a mysterious radiation-eating black mold that could aid in space exploration. While plants and wildlife have thrived in the disaster zone known as the Red Forest, parts of it are still inundated with radiation. Scientist Nelly Genova first identified the mold and its radiation-gobbling powers back in 1997. Today, her pioneering research shows that the mold could hold promise for making radioactive sites safe again and protecting astronauts in space. The key to the substance's power may lie in a pigment with which we are already familiar, melanin, which produces hair, eye, and skin color in humans. Just as melanin-rich skin helps protect cells against UV radiation, the ample melanin found in the black mold may act as a shield. But besides merely being immune to radiation, the mold actually feeds on radiation energy in a process dubbed radiosynthesis. A team of students and professors from MSU is preparing to compete in a prestigious healthcare design competition this winter. MSU was one of five universities invited to compete in the second annual American College of Healthcare Architects Student Design Competition. Teams will create new designs to overhaul and improve the architecture of existing healthcare facilities in their communities as they explore the academic discipline of healthcare design, which studies how design elements such as lighting and floor plan layout can impact patient experiences and outcomes. MSU nursing professor Elizabeth Johnson and architecture professor Jordan Zinego are leading researchers in this growing field as co-advisors for the MSU team. MSU will compete against Temple University, Prairie View A&M, University of Texas San Antonio, and Ball State University. This is J.P. 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
1: I'm Dr. Anthony Lizerwitz, and this is Climate Connections. As the climate warms, farmers in the Midwest are struggling with more extreme weather, from floods to droughts, heat waves, and wildfires.
2: It kind of feels like every year is a new, unexpected challenge.
1: And Natalie Hoidl, an extension educator at the University of Minnesota, says small vegetable farms, like those that sell produce at farmers markets, are among the most vulnerable. These businesses operate on narrow profit margins. Many farmers work second jobs to afford health insurance and make ends meet. And they have less access to crop insurance and other supports than many big industrial farms.
2: They don't have these safety nets that a lot of other farmers do.
1: So even in good times, it's a hard business, and a bad year can be devastating. She says farmers are trying to adapt, for example, by relying more on crops that grow in the spring or fall when warming can be an advantage. But she says they need support, too.
2: Having better crop insurance options, having funding to implement resilience measures, even like bigger societal changes like affordable health care, that would really influence the viability of a lot of farms.
1: So they can keep growing food for their communities, even as the climate warms. Climate Connections is produced by the Yale Center for Environmental Communication. To learn more about climate change, visit climateconnections.org.

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led to a 30% wage cut, while years of wartime grievances piled up. All this led to the workers demanding a $2 a day pay raise. Many of these workers were young women on strike for the first time. They had spent much of the war fighting piecework and gender-based divisions of labor. Reports from the picket lines showed overwhelming support among the strikers and from the general public. Older male co-workers who built the UE joined young women strikers on the line. At the GE Mazda Lamp Works in Youngstown, Ohio, steelworkers joined women strikers to bolster the picket lines. In Lynn, Massachusetts, signs of women picketers read, "We want to live, not just exist," and "Let the pipes freeze. They don't care if we freeze," in response to maintenance crews being allowed to pass. In Bloomfield, New Jersey, six restaurants turned their establishments over to the strikers. GE President Charles Wilson complained bitterly of the 12,000 or so picketers that blocked the gates of the GE Schenectady plant. Strikers across the country faced violent confrontations and beatings as police on horseback waded through the crowds. Philadelphia strikers retaliated by pouring marbles onto the streets. Workers at GE and Westinghouse would eventually settle for 18 cents an hour, less than what they had hoped for, but more than either company had been willing to give. Management would remain in shock for years at the level of solidarity among the strikers and the community.

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1: Yay!
2: Montana is taking another step to protect breathable air for everyone. Thanks to the passage of Senate Bill 390, the Montana Clean Indoor Air Act now bans the use of e-cigarettes and vaping devices in all indoor public spaces and workplaces. E-cigarettes release harmful chemicals into the air, and now they are regulated the same way that conventional tobacco smoke is. This important update closes a critical gap in the law, helping to safeguard residents, workers, and visitors from harmful exposure to e-cigarette aerosols. Clean air is a shared right. We want to keep Montana breathing easy. 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
1: 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Hi, this is Bob Wall. I've been involved with Gallatin Valley Community Radio for several years now. Not from the start, but not too long after that. 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
2: This is Human Capital, news and features of Montana government. I'm J.P. 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The 2026 Winter Olympics will be held in Milan and Cortina, Italy, the month of February 2026, and will include the event of curling, a sport in which two teams, each with four players, take turns sliding heavy, polished granite stones, also called rocks, across the ice curling sheet toward the house, a circular target marked on the ice. Each team has eight stones, with each player throwing two. The player throwing the stone creates a curved trajectory known as a curl by gently rotating the stone as they release it. The stone's path can also be influenced by two sweepers using brooms or brushes who move alongside the stone and sweep the ice in its path. Sweeping reduces friction, allowing the stone to travel further and in a straighter line with less curl. This year, the Philippines, a country where snow has never fallen in recorded history, might qualify a team for the Olympics in curling. The team is calling its journey Curl Runnings, a play on the name of the film Cool Runnings, about the Jamaican bobsled team. Jamaica, also a country in which snow has never fallen, when that country first qualified for bobsled in the 1988 Winter Olympics and returned 4 years later to the 1992 Winter Olympics. A mysterious black mold in Chernobyl might eat radiation and could make space exploration safer. The 1986 explosion at the Chernobyl nuclear power plant in Ukraine was devastating, but as is often the case, the tragedy has illuminated the resilience of nature. For one, the area is now among Europe's biggest nature reserves. Secondly, the incident seems to have produced a mysterious radiation-eating black mold that could aid in space exploration. While plants and wildlife have thrived in the disaster zone known as the Red Forest, parts of it are still inundated with radiation. Scientist Nellie Genova first identified the mold and its radiation-gobbling powers back in 1997. Today, her pioneering research shows that the mold could hold promise for making radioactive sites safe again and protecting astronauts in space. The key to the substance's power may lie in a pigment with which we are already familiar— melanin, which produces hair, eye, and skin color in humans. Just as melanin-rich skin helps protect cells against UV radiation, the ample melanin found in the black mold may act as a shield. But besides merely being immune to radiation, the mold actually feeds on radiation energy in a process dubbed radiosynthesis. A team of students and professors from MSU is preparing to compete in a prestigious healthcare design competition this winter. MSU was one of 5 universities invited to compete in the 2nd annual American College of Healthcare Architects Student Design Competition. Teams will create new designs to overhaul and improve the architecture of existing healthcare facilities in their communities as they explore the academic discipline of healthcare design, which studies how design elements such as lighting and floor plan layout can impact patient experiences and outcomes. MSU nursing professor Elizabeth Johnson and architecture professor Jordan Zinego are leading researchers in this growing field as co-advisors for the MSU team. MSU will compete against Temple University, Prairie View A&M, University of Texas San Antonio, and Ball State University. 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

If you wait till next verse, I will tell you what she said. 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How much I love you,

0: Hi, my name is Wolfie. I'll tell you a secret. 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
1: I'm Dr. Anthony Lizerwitz, and this is Climate Connections. As the climate warms, farmers in the Midwest are struggling with more extreme weather, from floods to droughts, heat waves, and wildfires.
2: It kind of feels like every year is a new, unexpected challenge.
1: And Natalie Hoidel, an extension educator at the University of Minnesota, says small vegetable farms, like those that sell produce at farmers markets, are among the most vulnerable. These businesses operate on narrow profit margins. Many farmers work second jobs to afford health insurance and make ends meet, and they have less access to crop insurance and other supports than many big industrial farms.
2: They don't have these safety nets that a lot of other farmers do.
1: So even in good times, it's a hard business, and a bad year can be devastating. She says farmers are trying to adapt, for example, by relying more on crops that grow in the spring or fall when warming can be an advantage. But she says they need support, too.
2: Having better crop insurance options, having funding to implement resilience measures, even like bigger societal changes like affordable health care, that would really influence the viability of a lot of farms.
1: So they can keep growing food for their communities, even as the climate warms. Climate Connections is produced by the Yale Center for Environmental Communication. To learn more about climate change, visit climateconnections.org.

for day. 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

0: Beast. 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
1: 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I always say Old Beast and say Old Bass. I don't know what it means.
2: Take two.
0: 21 drums on a old bass horn, and somebody beating on a ding.

Hi, my name is Rich, and I listen to KGVM because it's got Democracy Now! On it. That's why I started it, was to get Democracy Now! On the airwaves. You are listening to KGVM Bozeman, Montana, USA. I'm from Bozeman, Montana, USA.

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4: I'm Rick Smith, and this is Labor History in Two. On this day in labor history, the year was 1946. That was the day the United Electrical Workers joined the national post-war strike wave. 200,000 UE members walked off the job at General Electric, Westinghouse, and General Motors Electrical Division. Across the country, reduction of hours and phone

Mazda Lamp Works in Youngstown, Ohio. Steelworkers join women strikers to bolster the picket lines. In Lynn, Massachusetts, signs of women picketers read, "We want to live, not just exist." And "Let the pipes freeze. They don't care if we freeze," in response to maintenance crews being allowed to pass. In Bloomfield, New Jersey, six restaurants turned their establishments over to the strikers. GE President Charles Wilson complained bitterly of the 12,000 or so picketers that blocked the gates of the GE Schenectady plant. Strikers across the country faced violent confrontations and beatings as police on horseback waded through the crowds. Philadelphia strikers retaliated by pouring marbles onto the streets. Workers at GE and Westinghouse would eventually settle for 18 cents an hour, less than what they had hoped for, but more than either company had been willing to give. Management would remain in shock for years at the level of solidarity among the strikers and the community.

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2: Welcome to the Extreme History Project's History Minute. I'm Crystal.
3: And I'm Nancy.
2: And we are the co-hosts of The Dirt on the Past, a podcast where we interview historians and archaeologists about their research and why it matters today.
3: In celebration of Women's History Month, we wanted to know more about the lives of ancient women, and in this case, the super buff Bronze Age women of Central Europe. Though many today believe that the transition to agriculture ushered in a safer and easier way of life than hunting and gathering, archaeologists have long known that the life of early farmers was no picnic, and skeletal studies indicate they experienced harder lifestyles and increased nutritional stress than their foraging ancestors. So who did all that hard work? Previous studies have shown that the evidence of repeated long-distance running on the shin bones of male skeletons decreased dramatically as populations adopted a more sedentary farming lifestyle. And this led many researchers to conclude that men replaced hunting with more intensive agricultural labor, whereas women presumably shifted to focusing on domestic tasks such as weaving and cooking. However, substantive studies of female skeletal remains had been lacking until 2017, when researchers from the University of Cambridge published an analysis of 89 shin bones and 78 upper arm bones from ancient women who lived during the Neolithic, Bronze, and Iron Ages, which they systematically compared to modern female students and athletes from the university. They found that the ancient Central European women had an estimated 30% more upper body strength than all of the present-day Cambridge women. Even the collegiate female rowers, who had the most developed upper arm musculature, were still outgunned by 10 to 15%, suggesting that Bronze Age women, who lived between the 4th and 2nd millennia BCE, were super buff and likely carrying the bulk of the agricultural burden. So as we celebrate these hardworking women, we also lament what must have been a challenging life. Their upper bodies show significant markers for repetitive and load-bearing tasks and show increased developmental stress and poorer health than Bronze Age men. These findings suggest the adoption of agriculture in Europe resulted in an increased labor burden for women and probably their diminished status and ability to access nutrition in times of stress.
2: 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If you would like to learn more about this study, check out the original 2017 article entitled Prehistoric Women's Manual Labor by Allison McIntosh in the open access online journal Science Advances. Thank you so much for joining us today, and we hope you can join us again to find out more about
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0: The following episode of Stargazer Country originally aired on KGVM Bozeman on Thursday, April 23rd, 2026 at 7 p.m.
1: 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Why, hello. Welcome back. Oh God, it just seems like so long. Seems like just last week. Oh, that's right. Well, anyway, welcome back. This is Stargazer Country, episode number 90. I'm your host, Johnny Mato. And real quick, this show started out as my idea was a punk, a cowboy, an astronaut hanging out listening to records. That's it. So, tonight's show is like that, so I'd love to share it with you. Thank you for all you wonderful listeners and supporters. As you know, KGVM is a commercial-free radio. We're not beholden to any mammoth commercial sponsors. We do, however, thank the people that support us, and it works out perfectly. So I'm going to say a big thank you and hello to one of our sponsors, underwriters, and then right into Stargazer Country number 90. KGVM is thankful for the support of Cactus Records and Gifts. 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Big thank you to Bueno, everyone at Cactus Records, Dennis, fellas, record store day was a hit. Thank you. Now, without any further ado, this is Stargazer Country.

say the sun did it, but it's really Summer Blonde, the gentle hair lightener. 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
1: The sun did it. That's the super cop-out. Mojave goes from 0 to 30 in 1.8 seconds, but the down payment remains at zeros. Can you dig it, huh? Well, you check it, and you can catch it at your nearest Montgomery Ward Auto Center, open every night until 9.

0: For the third man on the moon, Masters of Reality. I never get tired of Masters of Reality. Big thank you to Mike Johnson introducing me to them in like the 90s. Before that, we heard a little Cody Inc. Summer Blonde advertisement. A little goof. Thank you, Tarantino. Drowning on Empty by Geezer. Underworld gave us Rez. And then we started off with the one and only Chris Isaac giving us Blue Hotel. I'm your host, Johnny Mato. Welcome back to Stargazer Country. Love having you here. And let's give a shout out to one of our underwriters. KGVM thanks the Community Food Co-op for their support. 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Moving right along. Getting right back into it, here's a little Illustrated Man bit from Sit Down, and then we're gonna jump right in. Say hi to our favorite friend, Iggy Pop. Keep it right here.
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Top of the hour here, 8 o'clock. Oh, there you are. Well, just shuffling some paperwork here and going over the, where we went, where we're going. Got the map right here. We just heard Earl's World by the Modern Lovers, number one hit song by the Minutemen, Snakes Crawl, the East Village mix by Phil Kieran and Bush Tetras, Where Eagles Dare by the Misfits featuring Glenn Danzig, of course, Where Do We Go From Here by Death, from the record For the Whole World to See. Down on the street, we did a double dip of the Stooges. Thank you to Iggy and the fellas. Down on the street and loose, we started off the night with the Illustrated Man ad, Goofball City. That's Sid Dale. Welcome back. Second hour right here. What else are we going to do? Let's talk about an underwriter announcement. Pardon me. Let's shower some more praise. So, KHVM is grateful for the support of the Bozeman Daily Chronicle, Gallatin Valley's newspaper, the Bozeman Daily Chronicle, empowering the community, online at bozemandailychronicle.com and available through subscription in print or online. More information at bozemandailychronicle.com. Love having you here. Johnny Mato here at Stargazer Country, and let's turn the corner into the next hour. This is, what do we got? A little bit of Black Rainbows, Fire in the Sky. Keep it right here.

The ancient Egyptians built an incredible complex of temples that were in reality astronomical observatories. The temple of Amun-Ra, the sun god and creator, is aligned so that its axis points directly to the sun.

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1: These are the facts as we know them. There is an epidemic of mass murder being committed by a virtual army of unidentified assassins.

Yes, welcome back. Let's turn this down. Oh, there we go. That feels better. That was, of course, Infinity Repeating 2013 demo featuring Julian Casablancas, Daft Punk. Of course, Julian Casablancas stepping in, the Voids, the backing band. New one from Nightmares on Wax that was on the Seven Seas dub. In a Space Out of Mind, it just dropped a couple weeks ago. Heard a little Wilco with Kingpin, thanks to Jeff Tweedy for playing Bozeman recently. Great show. I've been a long time leaving, but I'll be a long time gone. Roger Miller, thank you to Roger Miller. Tumbleweeds and Chewing Gum by Lily Miola and Willie Nelson, the one and only. Cinnamon Girl by Neil Young and Crazy Horse. We heard Mortal Bones by The Well. Gone by Super American Eagle, started with Fire in the Sky. We're winding down here. Let's say hello to one more underwriter. Let's see. Who do we got to say hello to tonight? 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Let's get right back into it. Here is... oh, nothing much. Just a remix of Heart of Glass, the Electro Disco Mix Radio Edit. 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Blondie Edison. Let's go.

saw, the lights turn low. The jigsaw jazz in the dead fresh flow. Pulling out chops and jamboree handouts. Two turntables and a microphone. Bottles and cans, just clap your hands, just clap your hands.

Hello, welcome back. Winding down here at Stargazer Country, your host Johnny Mazo, and as you know, the late great Kells, founder and owner of the, Wax Museum, passed away. We miss him dearly. He's someone who I really admired, loved, and respected. And I'd like to just read his underwriter announcement as is. Obviously, that phone doesn't work. The store's closed. But this is for Kells. KGM thanks, and I thank, the Wax Museum for their support of our programming. The Wax Museum is Bozeman's home of vintage sounds on new and used vinyl, CDs, and cassettes. You can shop at the Wax Museum at 533 East Mendenhall, just 2 blocks from the KGVM studios. You can reach the Wax Museum by phone at blah, blah, blah, blah, blah, blah, blah. We miss you, Kells. Let's play you out. This is Johnny Mazo. Or you can find them on Facebook. Thank you to Wax Museum. That was Beck, Uncle, DJ Shadow. This is for you, Kells. Good night, Stargazer Country. See you next week. We replay Saturday morning at 10. Bye-bye.

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1: This is the biggest setback for abortion rights since the Supreme Court overturned Roe v. Wade almost 4 years ago. And yet, the abortion rights movement was far more prepared this time around and had contingency plans in place for a court decision restricting access to abortion.
0: A federal appeals court Friday blocked the mailing of abortion pills, restricting access to one of the most common means of abortion in the United States. We'll speak with the nation's abortion access correspondent, Amy Littlefield. Then the latest on the global Samud flotilla.
2: On April 29th, Israeli occupation forces kidnapped over 170 participants from the global Samud flotilla in international waters in Greece's search and rescue zone. 2 days ago, many of us were released, but two participants, two organizers from the flotilla remain on board, Tiago Avila and Saif Abukreshek.
0: Two Samud activists who were not released, a Brazilian and a Palestinian with Spanish citizenship, say they were beaten and blindfolded. We'll speak to another two members of the flotilla. Then Iran says two missiles hit a U.S. Navy vessel in the Strait of Hormuz. The U.S. is denying it. We'll get the latest. All that and more coming up. Welcome to Democracy Now!, democracynow.org, The War and Peace Report. I'm Amy Goodman. Two missiles hit a U.S. Navy vessel in the Strait of Hormuz earlier today after it ignored warnings from Iran's Revolutionary Guard to halt. That's according to Iranian state media. The U.S. is denying it. Iran says the strike came as President Trump announced the U.S. will begin guiding ships through the Strait of Hormuz starting today, deploying guided missile destroyers, more than 100 aircraft and 15,000 U.S. service members. Tehran immediately rejected the move. A senior Iranian official warned any U.S. interference in the strait would be considered a ceasefire violation. President Trump said he'd reviewed Iran's 14-point peace proposal, but warned the U.S. could resume strikes. Iran's foreign minister said a deal was just inches away, but accused U.S. negotiators of making maximalist demands. No further talks have been scheduled. At least two other vessels were also struck in the Strait of Hormuz over the weekend, though all crew members were reported safe. Meanwhile, U.S. gas prices have now reached $4.45 a gallon, up nearly 50% since the war began. According to Iran's Ministry of Health, U.S.-Israeli strikes have killed at least 3,375 people, including 376 children. The U.S. military has confirmed 13 combat deaths and 381 service members wounded. In Washington, D.C., an anti-war protester climbed the Frederick Douglass Bridge to protest the U.S. war in Iran, pitching a tent for 3 days. This is President Trump speaking in Florida Friday.
3: We get the radical left to say, we're not winning. We're not winning. They don't have any military left. It's unbelievable. It's actually, I believe it's treasonous. Okay, you want to know the truth? It's treasonous.
0: Israel's military issued new forced displacement orders this weekend for more than 10 towns and villages in southern Lebanon, including areas north of Litani River, beyond its current zone of occupation. Israeli attacks killed at least 41 people Saturday, despite a ceasefire that's been in place since mid-April. Israel claims its attacks target Hezbollah, but many of the dead were civilians. According to the Lebanese Health Ministry, Israel's killed 2,659 people since March 2nd. More than 1 million people, roughly a fifth of Lebanon's population, have been displaced. Two members of a Gaza-bound humanitarian aid flotilla have appeared before an Israeli court. after they say they were abducted from their ships in international waters and brought to Israel for interrogation. On Sunday, the court extended the imprisonment of Spanish national Saif Abukeshek and Brazilian national Thiago Avila by 2 days, though authorities have not brought any charges against them. Avila told his lawyers he'd been subjected to extreme brutality after his abduction, including being, quote, dragged face down across the floor and beaten so severely he passed out twice, unquote. The beating left him with visible bruises on his face. Both Avila and Keshek have begun a hunger strike. This is their lawyer, Hadil Abu Saleh.
4: It's important in the beginning to note that both of them were subjected to torture and violence since the moment they were abducted by the Israeli Navy. They were kept handcuffed and blindfolded since Thursday morning until they were moved to the authority of the Israeli prison authority. Today, in the court hearing, the Shabak claimed that they are accusing them of being affiliated with a terrorist organization, helping enemy during wartime, giving services to a terrorist organization.
0: Avila and Keshek were among about 175 activists forced off their ships at gunpoint following the Israeli raid on the flotilla as it sailed off the coast of Greece last Thursday. We'll have more on the global Samud flotilla and its efforts to break Israel's siege of Gaza later in the broadcast. The Trump administration announced Friday it's withdrawing 5,000 troops from its bases in Germany. The withdrawal will reduce the number of U.S. troops stationed there by about 14%, reversing a buildup that began under President Biden following Russia's full-scale invasion of Ukraine 4 years ago. This comes after President Trump insulted German Chancellor Friedrich Merz as a totally ineffective leader who, quote, doesn't know what he's talking about, following the chancellor's comment that the United States had no exit plan from its war against Iran and had been humiliated by Iran's leaders. Sunday marked World Press Freedom Day. Reporters Without Borders released its 2026 World Press Freedom Index, calling it the bleakest in the organization's 25-year history. For the first time, more than half the world's countries fall into the difficult or very serious categories for press freedom. More than 220 journalists have been killed in Gaza by the Israeli army since October 2023, including at least 70 killed while actively carrying out their journalistic work, making the Israeli army the biggest killer of journalists in the world. The United States has fallen 7 places to 64th, as Reporters Without Borders says President Trump has turned his hostility toward the press into a systematic policy. The report cites the Trump administration's detention and deportation of journalists and sweeping cuts to the U.S. Agency for Global Media. So far this year, 13 journalists have been killed worldwide, while 471 are currently detained and at least 21 are held hostage. President Trump signed an executive order Friday broadening U.S. sanctions against the Cuban government. The new sanctions target officials, entities, and anyone complicit in corruption or human rights violations, as well as people operating in Cuba's energy, defense, mining, and financial sectors. Foreign banks and companies that do business with sanctioned Cuban entities could also be cut off from U.S. markets. The new measures come after the Trump administration halted Venezuelan oil exports to Cuba earlier this year and pressured Mexico to stop shipments, contributing to major blackouts in Cuba and prompting foreign airlines to suspend flights to the island. This is Cuba's president, Miguel Díaz-Canel.
5: When we say we are an extraordinary and unusual threat to the United States, and we are sure that is not how the American people feel, but rather how the U.S. government feels, or the pretext that the U.S. government uses to attack us, one has to ask, what is the threat? What is extraordinary about that threat? What is unusual about that threat when Cuba is a country of peace?
0: The Trump administration reports another person has died in ICE custody, the 13th such death so far this year. Immigration and Customs Enforcement says 33-year-old Cuban immigrant Denny Adan Gonzalez was found unresponsive in his cell at the for-profit Stewart Detention Center in Lumpkin, Georgia, last Tuesday. ICE claimed the cause of death is a suspected suicide. In California, a federal grand jury has indicted a Salvadoran man who was shot by ICE agents in Patterson, California in April. Carlos Ivan Mendoza Hernandez underwent several surgeries from multiple gunshot wounds, including to the jaw, after ICE agents surrounded his car during a traffic stop, drew their weapons, and fired on him as he attempted to drive away. Prosecutors accused Hernandez of hitting federal agents with his vehicle as they tried to arrest him. Hernandez says he feared the officers were going to shoot him. Here in New York, police officers arrested eight people Sunday as they protested the violent arrest by federal agents of a Nigerian man accused of overstaying a tourist visa. About 200 protesters gathered outside the Wyckoff Heights Medical Center in Brooklyn's Bushwick neighborhood to confront ICE officers who were filmed dragging the man handcuffed out of a hospital to a waiting car. He'd been hospitalized after his violent arrest by ICE earlier in the evening. Activists were arrested as they tried to block the ICE vehicle from leaving the ambulance bay. In Arizona, construction crews building President Trump's expanded border wall have razed a portion of a Native American archaeological site in the Sonoran Desert, estimated to be at least 1,000 years old. The Washington Post reports bulldozers caused extensive damage to the 280 by 50 foot etching in the desert sand known as an intaglio, which holds special significance for the Hatched Odom people. In a statement, Arizona Congressmember Adelita Grijalva said, quote, unfortunately, this is not the first time a sacred site has been desecrated by border wall construction, and it will not be the last until the federal government takes its legal obligation to tribal consultation and following environmental laws seriously. The FBI multiplied the number of employees assigned to immigration enforcement by a factor of 23 in the first 9 months of the second Trump administration, with over a quarter of staff assigned to assist on immigration-related matters. That's according to The Intercept, which reports more than 6,500 FBI agents were diverted to immigration enforcement cases between Trump's inauguration and last September. The shift has taken agents away from criminal probes, including investigations of child sexual exploitation, sex trafficking, counterterrorism, corporate fraud, and white-collar crimes. A federal appeals court Friday blocked the mailing of the abortion pill mifepristone, restricting access to one of the most common means of abortion in the U.S. Since the Supreme Court overturned Roe v. Wade in 2022, mail-order prescriptions have become the major way abortions are provided, including in states where bans are in place. The two manufacturers of mifepristone rushed to the Supreme Court Saturday, asking the justices to immediately block the ruling. In a statement, Planned Parenthood Action Fund President and CEO Alexis McGill Johnson said, quote, the fight is on. Planned Parenthood will continue to make clear that mifepristone should be accessible because it's safe, effective, full stop. We'll have more on this story after headlines. The Republican governors of Tennessee and Alabama called state lawmakers into special sessions on Friday to redraw congressional maps in the wake of the Supreme Court's decision gutting the Voting Rights Act. In Tennessee, President Trump personally urged Republican Governor Bill Lee to redraw the state's map to give Republicans one extra seat. In Alabama, Governor Kay Ivey is moving to restore a map that would eliminate one of the state's two Democratic-held districts. Meanwhile, legislators in Mississippi are also planning a special session to redraw districts. Florida's already moved to redraw its maps to give Republicans up to four more seats. Louisiana has also suspended its primary elections as it prepares to draw a new congressional map. And hundreds of labor groups across the United States organized an economic blackout Friday, calling for no school, no work, no shopping on International Workers' Day. The May Day Strong Coalition says millions of workers, students, and families joined over 5,000 actions May 1st. Here in New York, protesters took to the streets demanding union rights, higher wages, progressive taxation, and the protection of immigrant rights. Joining the protests was Zoran Mamdani, who became the first New York City mayor to address a May Day rally since Fiorella LaGuardia almost a century ago. This is Justin Lashley Maloney, an overnight concierge and a member of SEIU Local 32BJ.
6: We just won our contract last month, the residential contract, and it's proof that solidarity is power. So today we're out with our immigrant family, because most of our union, personally, most of our union of 32BJ, we're a majority immigrants. So we're here to support them and tell the world that we're not going to take the abuse from ICE. And all workers today on May Day standing together.
0: And those are some of the headlines. This is Democracy Now!, democracynow.org, The War and Peace Report. I'm Amy Goodman. The biggest attack on abortion since the end of Roe. That's what reproductive rights activists are calling Friday's federal appeals court decision ordering the Food and Drug Administration, the FDA, to impose a nationwide restriction on the highly prescribed abortion pill mifepristone, which is used in roughly two-thirds of all abortions in the United States. The decision came after Louisiana officials sued the FDA to restrict access to the safe and effective drug, saying its availability by mail had allowed abortions to continue unabated despite the state's near total abortion ban. A three-judge panel sided with Louisiana, saying the health care providers may only prescribe mifepristone after seeing patients in person. The decision immediately disrupts delivery access to mifepristone, restricting abortion providers nationwide from prescribing the pills by telemedicine and sending them to patients by mail, even in states where abortion remains legal. On Saturday, two mifepristone manufacturers petitioned the U.S. Supreme Court to immediately restore full access to the medication, putting the issue of reproductive rights in front of the conservative majority court in a midterm election year. Well, for more, we go to Boston, where we're joined by Amy Littlefield, The Nation magazine's abortion access correspondent, a journalist who focuses on reproductive rights, health care, and religion. Her new book, titled Killers of Roe, My Investigation into the Mysterious Death of Abortion Rights. Amy Littlefield, welcome back to Democracy Now! Can you talk about the significance of the court decision on Friday?
7: So this court decision takes aim at what has become a lifeline for abortion access, especially in states like Louisiana, where abortion is banned. The huge surge in unplanned pregnancies resulting in births that we had anticipated after the Dobbs decision, after the reversal of Roe v. Wade 4 years ago, has been much lower than people predicted. And that's largely because of innovative ways of sending medication abortion through the mail that have really been a lifesaver for people in these states like Louisiana who need to get their hands on medication abortion. So what you have here is three conservative justices on the Fifth Circuit Court of Appeals. This is one of the most notoriously conservative courts in the country, taking aim at a Biden-era regulation that allowed mifepristone, which is one of two drugs used in the typical medication abortion protocol, to be sent through the mail. This means that people will have to go in person to get mifepristone instead of getting it in their mailbox, as has been happening for years. I also want to mention what this court ruling does not do, however, Amy. What this court ruling does not do, it does not restrict misoprostol, which is the second drug that's used in a typical medication abortion protocol, and which is a powerful abortion drug that can be taken on its own, and in fact is taken on its own all around the world in countries where mifepristone is not available. It does not affect clinics that were dispensing mifepristone in person, so people can still go to a clinic and get the regular medication abortion protocol. It also does not affect the wide swaths of the abortion access infrastructure in this country that are completely beyond the reach of U.S. courts. And this, I think, is the critical difference with this court decision versus where we were 4 years ago when the Supreme Court overturned Roe v. Wade. The abortion rights movement is far more prepared for a catastrophic decision like this. And as a result, what we're seeing is telehealth providers that have been shipping medication abortion all around the country, including in states where it's banned, they're pivoting to a misoprostol-only protocol, which might not be ideal. It can be slightly less effective. It can be more uncomfortable, produce more side effects, but it does work, and there is a World Health Organization recommended protocol for it. So we're seeing telehealth providers pivoting to that. And we're also seeing community support activists that have been circulating these pills by the thousands stepping up and saying, we knew that the courts were never responsible for our liberation. We were never going to look to the Supreme Court or the Circuit Court of Appeals to decide what happens with our abortion access. And so we're seeing these networks and international providers as well that are beyond the reach of U.S. law and the courts that are going to be going about business as usual this morning. And so the message I want to send to people who might need an abortion in this country is that these options are still available, because the abortion rights movement this time around had what we could call a Plan C. PlanCpills.org is the most popular website for information about these methods of getting a medication abortion, no matter what the courts do.
0: In March, Republican Senator Josh Hawley of Missouri posted this video on social media.
8: 70% of abortions in the United States, 70%, are caused by mifepristone, and that number goes up every year. There are more abortions now than there were when Roe versus Wade was still the law of the land. The fight for life is the fight to stop mifepristone from turning every mailbox in America into a Planned Parenthood.
0: From turning every mailbox in America into a Planned Parenthood. Amy Littlefield, your response. I think a lot of people will be surprised to know that abortion is up since the Supreme Court overturned Roe v. Wade.
7: Yes, and I have to say, Hawley is right about that, right? He is right that abortion has gone up every year since the Dobbs decision overturn the constitutional right to abortion. That's true, even though 13 states today ban abortion outright, even though four more states have bans at about 6 weeks of pregnancy. And the reason that that's true is that you have brave clinicians in states like New York who are mailing medication abortion by the thousands into states where abortion is banned. They're operating under so-called shield laws that have been passed by states like New York and Massachusetts that protect clinicians in those states from extradition when they're mailing these pills into states like Texas and Louisiana. Now, that has made abortion opponents like Josh Hawley really mad, because their bans are not working. They are not driving down the number of abortions. And so they're pulling out all the stops to try to stop the unstoppable, to try to stop the flow of abortion pills through the mail, to try to stop these pills that can be pressed into one person's hand from another, that can be dropped off in someone's mailbox by a community support activist, right? That can be ordered online from international pharmacies that are well beyond the reach of U.S. law. They're trying to stop the unstoppable. And as a result, these restrictions are pretty draconian and increasingly absurd, right? I want to note Josh Hawley is, you know, part of a power couple from, you know, the abortion rights movement's nightmares here. He is introducing legislation in the Senate, in Congress, to try to roll back the allowance of abortion pills by mail. Meanwhile, his wife, Erin Hawley, who works for Alliance Defending Freedom, the Christian right law firm that's largely responsible for the Dobbs decision overturning Roe v. Wade, she's working with Louisiana to bring this court case that's resulted in this Fifth Circuit decision restricting access to mifepristone. So I would love to be, you know, at their dinner table overhearing their conversations about the abortion pill. every night. It seems that the best messaging they could come up with was a Planned Parenthood in every mailbox, which, I mean, honestly, I think isn't the worst tagline if the abortion rights movement wanted to run with that. That's the future that progressives want, a Planned Parenthood in every mailbox, a taco truck on every corner. Why not? But, you know, on a more serious note, I think what we've seen is there has been an increase in people bringing pregnancies to term that are unwanted after the Dobbs decision. I don't want to discount that, right? There has been an increase in maternal mortality, right? A study that just came out from Johns Hopkins researchers that found a 9% rise in pregnancy-related deaths in states that ban abortion. So what we're seeing is that abortion bans do not seem to be very effective at driving down the number of abortions because the number of abortions has gone up. In fact, what they seem to be effective at doing is killing women, right? And so, you know, I want to note that, and we should pause just for a second and reflect on the 68 additional deaths that this study found that resulted by the end of 2023. That's 68 people who might be alive today if not for these restrictions on abortion that are killing people, you know, who are going to the hospital because they're having a miscarriage, or who are going to the hospital because they have a rare complication from an abortion and need treatment, and they're not getting it in time because of these abortion restrictions.
0: Amy,
7: so that's where our focus needs to be, close to 4 years after Dobbs.
0: I want to turn to Katie Glenn Daniel, the Director of Legal Affairs for Susan B. Anthony Pro-Life America. This is Daniel speaking to the Catholic news outlet EWTN earlier this year.
9: Well, it's so clear that these pills are deadly for unborn children. They're also extremely dangerous for mothers. The FDA today, right now, could take these drugs out of the mail. We hope they do. They've said that they're going to do a safety review, and we're confident that if that review is done honestly, they will find that these drugs have no business being on shelves or available in the United States. They are so harmful. They've killed millions of children. But we hope that they see the urgency that we see, and they act to at least a minimum, get these drugs out of the mail so that predators and abusers cannot get access to them, as we frequently see.
0: So, Amy, if you can respond and also talk about what is next, as the mifepristone companies, the makers, have also appealed the decision.
7: So abortion rights supporters will, of course, point out there have been more than 100 studies demonstrating that mifepristone is safe and effective. It's been on the market in the United States for more than 20 years. During that time, by the FDA's own numbers, with about 6 million uses of this drug, they have counted only 32 deaths, of which only about half were actually attributable to the abortion. So it's just simply not true that this is a dangerous pill for people to take. In fact, the reason that we're seeing attempts to restrict it, including from, you know, Republican appointees on the conservative Fifth Circuit Court of Appeals, the reasons are political, right? The reasons have to do with ideological opposition to abortion. They have nothing to do with women's health. Importantly, of course, the Trump FDA could have restricted access to mifepristone and has not done so. Instead, the FDA is conducting the safety review of mifepristone. Anti-abortion operatives like Josh Hawley are very frustrated with the pace of that review. And it's widely understood that the Trump administration had been trying to wait until after the midterm elections to restrict mifepristone. That will tell you everything that you need to know about how popular abortion rights are in this country. However, this court decision sort of forces the Trump administration's hand and will put the issue of abortion access back before voters and make it top of mind once again in a midterm election year.
0: Amy Littlefield, I want to thank you for being with us, the nation's abortion access correspondent, focusing on reproductive rights, health care, and religion. Her new book is Killers of Roe, My Investigation into the Mysterious Death of Abortion Rights. To see our interview on the book, go to democracynow.org. Up next, the latest on the global Samud flotilla. Stay with us.

0: Ras Ali, Heads Held High, performed in New York by the NYC Palestinian Youth Choir. This is Democracy Now!, democracynow.org, the War and Peace Report. I'm Amy Goodman. Two members of a Gaza-bound humanitarian aid flotilla have appeared before an Israeli court after they were abducted from their ships in international waters and brought to Israel for interrogation. On Sunday, the court extended the imprisonment of Spanish national Seif Abu-Keshek and Brazilian national Thiago Avila by 2 days, though authorities have not brought any charges against them. Avila told his lawyers he'd been subjected to brutality after his abduction, including being, quote, dragged face down across the floor and beaten so severely that he passed out twice, unquote. The beating left him with visible bruises on his face. Both Avila and Keshek have begun a hunger strike. Just before the broadcast, Democracy Now! Spoke to Keshek's wife, Sally Issa. She's in Barcelona, Spain. Keshek is both a Spanish and Swedish citizen.
1: So my name is Sally. I am Saif Abu-Keshek's wife. Saif Abu-Keshek was on board the Global Sumud Flotilla, who is a mission with the aim to break the illegal siege on the Gaza Strip and deliver humanitarian aid to the people in Gaza. The Israeli military marine attacked the flotilla outside of the Greek island Crete in international water, and they kidnapped more than 175 activists, civilians with nationalities from all over the world, and they kept them hostages and then later freed them to the Greek police. They held, on the other hand, my husband Saif and his comrade Thiago as hostages, and later they took them to Israel against their will. We have got many testimonies about the interception and how it went. We have got to hear that it was very violent, and the activists were not treated very well. We could see images and pictures from the activists who were freed in Greece, where they had broken noses and broken ribs, and more than 30 people had to go to seek medical help. They also told us how it went to my husband Saif when they were kidnapped on the flotilla. So it has been very violent, and Saif was put in isolated cell on the boat. He started a hunger strike, and he was treated very bad, so bad that all the activists on the boat could hear him screaming during the ride to Greece. Now my husband is in Israel. They are questioning him and Thiago. Yesterday they went to the court and they got an extension of 2 days interrogation. And we are demanding all the governments around the world to interfere and free both Saif and Thiago, and to put a stop on the ongoing genocide and blockade, illegal.

0: statement, the governments of Spain and Brazil wrote, quote, this flagrantly illegal action by the Israeli authorities outside their jurisdiction constitutes a violation of international law. Spanish Prime Minister Pedro Sanchez spoke Sunday.
1: Now that Netanyahu has done this, abducting foreign citizens, one of them is Spanish, and taking him to Israel, I say several things to Prime Minister Netanyahu. The first is that Spain will always protect its citizens. The second is that we will always defend international law, and this is a new violation of international law. And the third is we want the release of the Spanish citizen who has been illegally abducted by Netanyahu's government.
0: Meanwhile, Middle East Eye reports prosecutors in Italy have opened an investigation into the kidnapping and detention of Tiago Avila and Saif Abukeshek, who were on board the humanitarian boat that was flying the Italian flag. For more, we're joined by two guests here in New York. Rania Batrice is with us, a Palestinian-American activist, part of the communications team for the Global Samud Flotilla. And in Crete, Greece, we're joined by Hannah Smith, a representative of the Global Samud Flotilla public affairs team, who was on the flotilla when Israeli forces raided the ships. Hannah, let's begin with you. So you have these two Samud activists who have been detained by Israel, and we heard the description of what happened to them. What happened to you?
2: So we were completely shocked by this. On Thursday night, our communications went down. We lost internet. Most of us thought it was just a technical issue. But soon we were surrounded by speedboats with their turning their lights on and off. We were very confused. We didn't know if people were just messing with us. Then we were approached by one of these boats and they self-identified as Israeli Navy. They pointed guns at us. They had lasers pointed at us. We had our hands in the air. They threatened lethal force and they told us to get to the front of the boat. They left us for a few hours and then they came back and they boarded the boat. They took us very aggressively to an Israeli naval vessel and where they held us for nearly 2 days. We were held in a makeshift prison with shipping containers and barbed wire. Many people were subject to aggressive physical force. We were denied access to adequate water. We were denied access to sanitary supplies. We were also, the day after our interception, Saif was taken into solitary confinement, something that we were all very concerned would happen. We anticipated that this genocidal regime would target him because he's Palestinian. And we were held there. The nights were extremely cold. People's jackets were stolen. When I advocated for one of the participants, who's a doctor, who was pacing for 2 hours trying to stay warm, she had a short sleeve shirt in like 50 degree weather that was cold and damp. When I advocated for blankets, they flooded the sleeping area. And then we had a dozen people pacing, trying to stay warm, trying not to get hypothermia. The cruelty increased when we started to mobilize for the release of 6 people who were in solitary confinement. Saif was one of these people. We mobilized, and then we mobilized in the sense that we refused to leave the vessel without them. We started to bang on the walls and say, free our comrades. You know, we were so concerned about their safety. When we were told that we were going to be transported to another vessel, we weren't told what vessels they were going to be, but we knew that we didn't want to leave without them. And so when we said we're not going to leave without them, when we nonviolently resisted, many people were beat, many people were dragged. I was held in the stress position for many hours. I refused to be on the first boat. I negotiated to get back on the Israeli vessel from the Greek Coast Guard boat. And I heard people being beat. I heard people screaming. I heard people being dragged around. And it was absolutely horrifying. We know that this cruelty that is directed at us is because of the hatred that they have for the Palestinian people. We also know that this flagrant violation of international law that happened over 600 nautical miles from Gaza, it has happened because we have allowed so many violations to happen in Gaza, because we have allowed the genocide to continue. So what we experienced was very cruel, but it was a fraction of what Palestinians in Gaza experience. Then at the end of this, I was on the last boat to disembark, and we realized that Tiago was also still on board and that they had not released Saif. We negotiated with the Greek Coast Guard. We tried to get them and urge them to intervene, to do anything to stop that vessel from leaving Greek territorial waters. These people were kidnapped, brought into

0: territorial waters. The Greek government had an obligation to intervene, but they did not. And then we were brought to the Greek port, where many people waited hospitalization and medical treatment. And several people broke ribs. Two people were beat unconscious. Many people had concussions. People were aggressively kicked in the genitals. We saw a level of violence that I genuinely didn't anticipate. Many of us were not even planning to go all the way to Gaza on this flotilla. We had other stops along the way. So this was an utter shock, a complete violation of international law, and something that I think we should all not only condemn, but do concrete actions to stop and to hold the government, the Israeli occupation government, and all of its enablers accountable.
1: Some of your colleagues had to be rescued from a ship that was sinking, Hannah?
0: Yes. So there was one vessel that was attacked by the Israeli occupation navy. That vessel was called Tam Tam. And I haven't even been able to talk to the people on board, so I can't share their full experiences. But they were left on a vessel that was sinking. Open Arms, one of our support vessels here in Crete that is supporting the fleet with medical and mechanical support, was able to find them and rescue them. But yes, I mean, this is utterly horrific. We're talking about, this is European waters that this happened in.
1: So how many ships were there, and are some still headed to Gaza?
0: So there were 56 vessels before the Israeli attack. They intercepted 21. They left one sinking. And so now we have 34 vessels here in Crete. So the plan right now is that we want to regroup. We want to assess the situation. We want to assess our strategies and the risks. We want to come together as a movement and start to work towards the next steps. So right now we are not planning an immediate departure to Gaza, but we are planning on convening and discussing what we feel as a movement is going to be the most effective way to continue to work towards breaking Israel's illegal siege on Gaza and stopping the genocide, and then also to free our comrades Saif and Tiago.
1: So Rania Patrice, if you can talk about the significance of the two activists, one Spanish-Swedish, Saif, and the other Brazilian. You can't help but think, when it comes to Spain and Brazil, they've been among the countries who are most critical of Israel. If they are being used as an example, and what exactly is happening to them now in Israel, what you understand.
2: Yeah, so I definitely think that's at least in part of what's going on here, but also Saif and Tiago have been very vocal advocates and activists themselves. Tiago has been on several flotilla missions for many years. Saif obviously is also part of the leadership of the Global Smooth Flotilla, as is Tiago. So I think it's multiple things at play here. It is a favorite tactic of the Israeli regime to try to bully people into silence and submission, to threaten people. And they've gotten away with it for decades. So here they are doing it again, this time in international waters, as Hannah mentioned, over 600 nautical miles away from the coast of Gaza.
1: We did talk to Saif Abu-Keshek in April as the Global Samud Flotilla began its journey to Gaza. He spoke to us from aboard one of the humanitarian aid ships in the Mediterranean Sea.
3: It's very important to address how this genocide and how the siege being enabled. When countries like Spain decides to vote on an embargo, military embargo, to prevent this kind of ships to go through the Mediterranean, and they try to find other ports, when they don't declare the content of what they have on the cargo, and they just sail to maintain and enable the Israeli government by providing them with the needed materials to continue committing genocide and maintain the illegal siege on Gaza. People need to react. Governments are allowing this to happen when they don't take action.
1: So that is Saif Abu-Keshek. We want to turn now to Brazilian activist Tiago Avila, speaking last June on board another humanitarian aid flotilla sailing to Gaza. The flotilla was also violently raided by Israeli forces.
4: I come from a place where imperialism always plays a decisive role. My country suffered two military coups, and both of them had the support of the United States. And so it's important that we understand that imperialism and Zionism, they are the greatest evils of our generation, and we need to defeat them wherever we can. And Palestine is now the strategic place for all peoples to unite and fight against oppression, exploitation, and the destruction of nature. But they have been threatening us for many, many years. For 17 years, any flotilla mission that tried to reach Gaza has been threatened by them. But we will not bow to their threats. We do not need their permission.
1: So as we wrap up, Rania Batrice, that is Tiago Avila. We also heard from Saif Abu Keshek. If you can talk about what's happening now, apparently they're going to be brought back into court. You've been with the Global Samud Flotilla and the flotillas before representing them here.
2: Yeah, so they have had one hearing where they extended their detention 2 days, I think, as you mentioned. Still no charges have been placed on either one of them. They are continuing. I did get an update from Tiago's wife that he was finally able to actually see a doctor. He is feeling better. They're both still on hunger strike. So we're playing this waiting game where Israel is in control of everything, including their access to their legal representation.
1: Let me end with Hannah Smith. Why did you go on this flotilla?
0: I think the reason I went is the same reason a lot of us went, and that's because we were done standing by watching such injustice continue, watching such impunity continue, because we want to do the right thing, because we want to stand up for justice and humanity, and because we love the Palestinian people, and because we see that Palestine and Gaza is a front line in the global fight against oppression and injustice and domination. And I would go again. I think a lot of us would, because this is something that every citizen, everyone all around the world, whether you're on land or sea, should be doing, that we should be standing for justice and standing for Palestine.
1: I should also say, when we spoke to Saif Abu Keshek, he was on a Greenpeace ship known as the Arctic Sunrise, providing technical support accompanying the flotilla for part of the voyage in a show of solidarity. I want to thank you both for being with us. Rania Batrice of the Global Samud Flotilla, and Hannah Smith was on that flotilla. She's speaking to us from Crete. Up next, the latest on the Strait of Hormuz and the war in Iran. We'll speak with Trita Parsi.

0: Everybody Deserves to Be Free by the Resistance Revival Chorus performed at Town Hall in September for the Voices of Gaza. This is Democracy Now!, democracynow.org, the War and Peace Report. I'm Amy Goodman. Two missiles hit a U.S. Navy vessel in the Strait of Hormuz earlier today after it ignored warnings from Iran's Revolutionary Guard to halt. That's according to the Iranian state media. But the U.S. says no vessel was struck. This comes as President Trump announced the U.S. will begin guiding ships through the Strait of Hormuz starting today, deploying guided missile destroyers, more than 100 aircraft and 15,000 U.S. service members. Tehran immediately rejected the move. A senior Iranian official warned any U.S. interference in the strait would be considered a ceasefire violation. President Trump said he'd reviewed Iran's 14-point peace proposal, but warned the U.S. could resume strikes. Iran's foreign minister said a deal is just inches away, but accused U.S. negotiators of making maximalist demands. No further talks have been scheduled. At least two other vessels, apparently, were also struck in the Strait of Hormuz over the weekend, though all crew members were reported safe. Meanwhile, U.S. gas prices have now reached $4.45 a gallon, up nearly 50% since the war began. According to Iran's Ministry of Health, U.S.-Israeli strikes have killed close to 3,400 people, including 376 children. The U.S. military has confirmed 13 combat deaths and 381 service members wounded. This is President Trump speaking in Florida Friday.
1: We get the radical left to say, we're not winning. We're not winning. They don't have any military left. It's unbelievable. It's actually, I believe it's treasonous. Okay, you want to know the truth? It's treasonous.
0: President Trump saying it's treasonous to say that the U.S. is not winning the war on Iran. For more, we go to Washington, D.C., where we're joined by Trita Parsi, Executive Vice President of the Quincy Institute for Responsible Statecraft. His latest article headlined, Trump's Iran Blockade Snatches Defeat from the Jaws of Victory. Trita is the author of several books, including Losing an Enemy, Obama, Iran, and the Triumph of Diplomacy. Trita Parsi, thanks for joining us again. Talk about this latest news right up to when we're broadcasting, where Iran says they struck a U.S. naval vessel and the U.S. is denying it. And then President Trump saying that it's treasonous to criticize what the U.S. is doing.
2: Thank you for having me, Amy. Let me first start off by saying, because I think it's important context, that according to the plan of those who sold this blockade idea to the Trump administration, Iran should have crumbled about 10 days ago. And it clearly has not happened. And I think that's part of the reason why you see the president increasingly using desperate language and even considering desperate moves, such as moving U.S. warships through the Persian Gulf in order to protect other ships. It's important to understand the U.S. Navy has kept itself roughly 3,000 kilometers from Iran's shorelines throughout the entire war in order to avoid getting hit by any of Iran's missiles that potentially could sink a major American warship. So if the U.S. during the war was unwilling to get that close to the Iranian waters, I find it very unlikely that the U.S. will do so under the current circumstances, knowing very well that could lead to a major confrontation, restarting of the war, but perhaps more importantly, it could lead to American servicemen getting killed in a manner and on a scale that we did not see during the war that Trump started. And he was very careful to avoid those type of casualties, knowing very well what that would do to the degree of support that this war has within his own base. So the idea that he now would go down that path, I find very unlikely. Rather, it is more of a sign of his desperation because this blockade has backfired on him, and he's trying to do just something in order to be able to turn the tables on the Iranians.
0: So talk about exactly what President Trump is saying will start happening today. This guiding of ships that he said countries are calling for that the U.S. military will do through the Strait of Hormuz.
2: Well, we don't know because all we have is that tweet. It's very unclear, grammatically incorrect in places, etc. But bottom line is, it's not clear whether the ships, American warships, actually would escort these other ships out of the straits, or whether it would be simply providing them with instructions on how to navigate different areas in which mines have been planted. So it's still unclear. And to me, it looks more like what we have seen in the past, in which Trump makes these big declarations, pretends as if there's going to be a dramatic shift, but then he backs down, knowing very well that if he actually follows through on it, it will lead to an escalation that he cannot control and that likely will backfire.
0: And talk about Iran's demands and then Iran saying that the U.S. is making maximalist demands. And who exactly is doing this negotiating?
2: Well, if we take a look at what has been publicly circulated, and it may not be accurate information, clearly both sides are making maximalist demands. The Iranians are demanding reparations for the war. Now, under other circumstances, perhaps one would say that that is not unreasonable, mindful of the fact that they were attacked. But nevertheless, vis-a-vis the superpower of the United States, that is a very unlikely demand to be heeded. So there's plenty of demands the Iranians are making that likely will never be accepted by the United States. But then there are other things that I think could be part of a workable deal between the two sides. The question, though, is as long as Trump insists on demands such as zero enrichment, demands that were sold to him by the Israelis with the design of making sure that any deal would be impossible to reach and that it would force Trump into a military confrontation, as long as Trump continues to listen to those forces, the very same forces that also sold in this blockade that has backfired, we're not going to see a diplomatic breakthrough. It requires a far more disciplined and flexible approach to the negotiations. And right now, we're not seeing that from either side.
0: This is the deputy speaker of the Iranian parliament speaking Sunday about the fate of the Strait of Hormuz.
3: To the Zionist regime will under no circumstances be allowed to pass through the Strait of Hormuz. Hostile countries headed by the United States will also not have the right of passage. Other vessels wishing to transit will do so under the law we enact and with authorization obtained from the Commander-in-Chief and placed at the disposal of our armed forces.
0: So the deputy speaker of the Iranian parliament is talking about a new law they want to pass banning Israeli and U.S. ships through the Strait of Hormuz, Trita Parsi.
2: Yes. So again, I think this is part of the maximalist approach that the Iranians are also pursuing. I don't think that that is going to be what the end result of all of this will be. I do think the Iranians are going to retain control and there's going to be some sort of a mechanism in which they will receive payment. It may not be framed as a toll, it may be framed as something else, potentially together with other GCC states, particularly Oman. But I don't think it's going to look in such a manner that the Iranians are going to prevent U.S. ships indefinitely from being able to pass through the straits. And I think, again, in some ways, the Iranian maximalist goals or their strategy is just mirror imaging what Trump is doing. This is Trump's style. He always throws out maximalist demands, publicly tries to embarrass and humiliate the other side, and the Iranians are essentially mirror imaging his strategy. Ultimately, however, that is not how you get to a deal.
0: Okay. The U.S. has also threatened more strikes. Trita Parsi, in this last 30 seconds, where do you see this going this week? Is this, as in the U.S. population, the U.S. attacks on Iran are fiercely unpopular?
2: Yes, and Trump knows this, and he knows that his members of Congress from the Republican side are privately making more and more phone calls, complaining about this war, complaining about how it is destroying their chances in the November elections. Many of them are going to lose their seats as a result of this. Trump is under a lot of pressure, but he's still looking for a silver bullet that will make him a winner instead of engaging in serious diplomacy.
0: Trita Parsi, thanks so much for being with us. Executive Vice President of the Quincy Institute for Responsible Statecraft, thanks for joining us. That does it for today's show. A very happy birthday to Dennis Moynihan. I'm traveling to Toronto today to speak at the Radio Days North America Conference, then will appear at screenings of the new documentary about Democracy Now!, Steal This Story, Please. I will be Thursday night and Friday morning at the Main Cinema in Minneapolis, then in Chicago Friday night, and for two screenings on Saturday at the Music Box Theater and at the historic Oriental Theater in Milwaukee on Sunday. For information on all these screenings and as well as our travel through the country, go to democracynow.org and stealthestory.org. I'm Amy Goodman in New York today. Thanks so much for joining us.

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1: Montana is taking another step to protect breathable air for everyone. Thanks to the passage of Senate Bill 390, the Montana Clean Indoor Air Act now bans the use of e-cigarettes and vaping devices in all indoor public spaces and workplaces. E-cigarettes release harmful chemicals into the air, and now they are regulated the same way that conventional tobacco smoke is. This important update closes a critical gap in the law, helping to safeguard residents, workers, and visitors from harmful exposure to e-cigarette aerosols. 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
0: 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I'm J.P. Pomnikowski. 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Bozeman Mobile Home Park residents have launched Montana's first rent strike in more than 50 years. Mobile home residents of two communities in Bozeman are withholding rent in protest of an 11% increase that pushed monthly costs to $947 for King Arthur Mobile Home Park residents and $967 for Mountain Meadows Mobile Home Park residents. It's a 70% increase in just the last 5 years. A rent strike is a collective action in which tenants withhold rent payments to pressure landlords into negotiating terms. The King Arthur and Mountain Meadows chapters of Bozeman Tenants United gave the landowner, Oakland Companies, until last Thursday evening to respond. Mobile home residents in both parks later voted for a rent strike, withholding paying their rent, which began May 1st. Tenants will collectively withhold more than $52,000 in monthly rent. The Bozeman Mobile Home Park's landlord has promised eviction proceedings because of the tenants' rent strike. The landlord notified residents of $97 monthly rent hikes in late March. Oakland spokesperson Landy Leap said that the company does not plan to meet with tenants or to negotiate, and that tenants will receive a non-payment notice. If they don't pay, Leap said, the owners will start eviction proceedings. Leap said, "We've always had an open door with individual tenants. We don't have a lease agreement with the union." Leap wouldn't comment on why the landlord is raising rents, particularly since it is set to sell the land to a new landlord on May 11th. King Arthur Mobile Home Park and Mountain Meadows Mobile Home Park together house roughly 30% of Bozeman's mobile home residents. Benjamin Finnegan, director of Bozeman Tenants United, said both communities house some of the last even semi-affordable units in the entire Gallatin County. Finnegan is a founding member of the citywide tenants' union. He said, "Nobody wants to withhold rent and put themselves at enormous risk, but folks are backed into a corner." This is the first rent strike in Montana in nearly 50 years. The group said that the last known previous strike was also waged by trailer park residents in Bozeman. The Environmental Protection Agency will begin replacing more East Helena yards this summer for lead cleanup. For more than a century, the former ASARCO lead smelter in East Helena left behind contamination, spreading lead and arsenic into neighborhoods and posing long-term health risks, especially to children. Since the 1980s, cleanup efforts under the Superfund program have mitigated hundreds of properties, but now new standards are expanding that work even further. The Environmental Protection Agency, in collaboration with the Montana Department of Environmental Quality, has recently lowered the acceptable residential soil lead level from 500 to 400 parts per million. That change means hundreds of East Helena properties might need to be cleaned up again, even if they had previously been mitigated. There will be no charge to impacted property owners. There's money from the polluting company dedicated to the cleanup of toxic substances and heavy metals, $10 million from the ASARCO bankruptcy settlement, and an additional $40 million in federal funding. Through a new agreement, the U.S. Army Corps of Engineers and the EPA will oversee contractors as they begin removing contaminated soil this summer. Crews plan to start in June and continue through October, weather permitting. The contaminated soil removed will end up on the East Helena slag pile, which will eventually be capped. Yard cleanup in the existing boundary should be complete by 2031. Lastly, happy Star Wars Day, everyone. May the 4th be with you. This is J.P. 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

Atoms are the basic components of matter. You meet atoms every day. They behave like nature's indestructible Legos. In these encounters, atoms are really not created or destroyed. Rather, atoms can form specific attachments, in a way, like various Lego pieces. They give rise to familiar structures called molecules. I'm chemist Bill McLaughlin, and I will be your host introducing and explaining a familiar molecule in each episode. 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

0: Sometimes there is anxiety when you're waiting for the results of medical testing. That stress can even increase when the results include values and jargon that's not completely understood. Since heart disease is the most common cause of death on Earth, tests for early indicators of that problem are also very common. One of those tests informs us of a molecule that has been associated with some forms of heart disease. Today's Monday's molecule is cholesterol. Many health professionals recommend getting a blood test that establishes your baseline cholesterol level. With that, we can get a total cholesterol number, typically ranging from around 120 to 250. Of course, values can be lower or higher. Often the results are further detailed to show you that number is actually obtained from adding your low-density lipoprotein cholesterol, or what we call bad cholesterol, to your high-density lipoprotein cholesterol, or good cholesterol. First, let's clear up a few things. Cholesterol itself is a large molecule that is made from a specific arrangement of 27 atoms of carbon, 46 hydrogen atoms, but only one atom of oxygen. The molecule itself does not dissolve well in water, and it can clump together in waxy masses in water-based solutions like blood. More about that later. Our bodies naturally make cholesterol in the liver, and it can be found in basically every cell in your body. In fact, cholesterol is used in many critical body functions, such as making estrogen or testosterone, and in cell membrane structure. However, there's another source of cholesterol. Some meats, dairy, and oils either contain extra cholesterol or they can stimulate the production of more cholesterol. We can, with the combination of our own cholesterol and dietary cholesterol, exceed normal levels in our blood. Well, since cholesterol alone does not dissolve well in blood, it must be carried throughout our system by structures that help it dissolve. These carriers, or we could call them transporters, are called lipoproteins. In general, lipoproteins have a dual nature. In one area, they interact with water, while in another area of the transporter holds on to the cholesterol. In this way, the transporting lipoproteins get cholesterol where it needs to go. There are various types of important lipoproteins, but the two that you commonly hear about are low density and high density. Cholesterol molecules are not good or bad. They are just cholesterol molecules. However, when those molecules get picked up by the lipoprotein transporters, there are different effects. High-density lipoproteins, or HDL, are known to help get extra cholesterol molecules back to your liver for reuse. HDL, the good cholesterol as it's called, also helps keep the insides of our arteries clean. It can act with the effect of a scavenger as it absorbs extra cholesterol. This can help prevent the buildup of waxy plaque deposits that can lead to problems. So in general, it's been found that people with normal values of HDL have fewer risks for heart disease. Regular exercise, stopping smoking, getting a medical prescription, and avoiding some cholesterol-containing foods can be shown to raise high-density lipoprotein cholesterol, or the good cholesterol. On the other hand, low-density lipoprotein cholesterol can begin to clog our arteries and reduce the normal blood flow. If this situation continues, the likelihood of a rupture in a vessel increases. Therefore, LDL is often called the bad cholesterol. Diets that include fiber and plant-based foods have been shown to reduce the LDL levels. Drugs called statins have also been prescribed for some patients to lower their LDL or bad cholesterol levels. Heart disease risk factors can be somewhat influenced by lifestyle choices through exercise, diet, and stress control. Today, I just wanted to provide some useful information about terms used when discussing cholesterol. The ratio of HDL, the good cholesterol, to LDL, and other risk factors are medical considerations. This program will never offer medical advice. Always seek professional help whenever you're making a health-related decisions. If you have any further questions about the chemistry of cholesterol, you can contact me at mondaysmolecule@gmail.com. Also, if you have other interesting molecules to suggest for future broadcasts, you can let me know about those with an email. Thanks for listening to Monday's Molecule.
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0: PLWA has worked to protect public access in the state for over 40 years. You are invited to join them for a pint at Bozeman Brewing Company on Sunday, May 17th, anytime between 2 and 8 p.m. 10% of the proceeds support public access. You can grab a pint, check out the raffle prizes, and meet the PLWA team to learn more about public access work all across Montana.
1: I'm Dr. Anthony Lizerwitz, and this is Climate Connections. Gagi Davidowitz, a researcher at the University of Arizona, is using the sun to help prevent food waste. Many perfectly good fruits and vegetables are thrown away at farms or ports of entry. Sometimes the market is oversaturated. Other times the produce has minor imperfections.
2: Splotches on them, or they kind of don't look good, and so people don't want to buy that.
1: Davidowitz wants to preserve this produce by drying it. 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As the sun streams in, heat rises and collects. Fans spread the heat around, and the crops dry out quickly.
2: We can dry it down in about 5 hours. Leafy greens like lettuce, basil, spinach typically takes us about an hour, hour and a half.
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0: The Gallatin Park Central Labor Council will be hosting Rich Arstad, a state archivist for the Montana Historical Society, for a presentation about Montana's fascinating labor history. The presentation will be on Monday, May 11th at 5:30 p.m. at the Gallatin Labor Temple at 422 East Mendenhall in Bozeman. The event is open to the public and food will be provided.
1: This is Human Capital, news and features of Montana government. I'm J.P. Pomnikowski. Human Capital is a feature on Gallatin Valley Community Radio, KGVM Bozeman at 95.9 FM, and everywhere via streaming at kgvm.org. Bozeman Mobile Home Park residents have launched Montana's first rent strike in more than 50 years. Mobile home residents of two communities in Bozeman are withholding rent in protest of an 11% increase that pushed monthly costs to $947 for King Arthur Mobile Home Park residents and $967 for Mountain Meadows Mobile Home Park residents. It's a 70% increase in just the last 5 years. A rent strike is a collective action in which tenants withhold rent payments to pressure landlords into negotiating terms. The King Arthur and Mountain Meadows chapters of Bozeman Tenants United gave the landowner, Oakland Companies, until last Thursday evening to respond. Mobile home residents in both parks later voted for a rent strike, withholding paying their rent, which began May 1st. Tenants will collectively withhold more than $52,000 in monthly rent. The Bozeman Mobile Home Park's landlord has promised eviction proceedings because of the tenants' rent strike. The landlord notified residents of $97 monthly rent hikes in late March. Oakland spokesperson Landy Leap said that the company does not plan to meet with tenants or to negotiate, and that tenants will receive a non-payment notice. If they don't pay, Leap said, the owners will start eviction proceedings. Leap said, "We've always had an open door with individual tenants. We don't have a lease agreement with the union." Leap wouldn't comment on why the landlord is raising rents, particularly since it is set to sell the land to a new landlord on May 11th. King Arthur Mobile Home Park and Mountain Meadows Mobile Home Park together house roughly 30% of Bozeman's mobile home residents. Benjamin Finnegan, director of Bozeman Tenants United, said both communities house some of the last even semi-affordable units in the entire Gallatin County. Finnegan is a founding member of the Citywide Tenants Union. He said, "Nobody wants to withhold rent and put themselves at enormous risk, but folks are backed into a corner." This is the first rent strike in Montana in nearly 50 years. The group said that the last known previous strike was also waged by Trailer Park residents in Bozeman. The Environmental Protection Agency will begin replacing more East Helena yards this summer for lead cleanup. For more than a century, the former Asarco lead smelter in East Helena left behind contamination, spreading lead and arsenic into neighborhoods and posing long-term health risks, especially to children. Since the 1980s, cleanup efforts under the Superfund program have mitigated hundreds of properties, but now new standards are expanding that work even further. The Environmental Protection Agency, in collaboration with the Montana Department of Environmental Quality, has recently lowered the acceptable residential soil lead level from 500 to 400 parts per million. That change means hundreds of East Helena properties might need to be cleaned up again, even if they had previously been mitigated. There will be no charge to impacted property owners. There's money from the polluting company dedicated to the cleanup of toxic substances and heavy metals, $10 million from the ASARCO bankruptcy settlement, and an additional $40 million in federal funding. Through a new agreement, the U.S. Army Corps of Engineers and the EPA will oversee contractors as they begin removing contaminated soil this summer. Crews plan to start in June and continue through October, weather permitting. The contaminated soil removed will end up on the East Helena slag pile, which will eventually be capped. Yard cleanup in the existing boundary should be complete by 2031. Lastly, happy Star Wars Day, everyone. May the 4th be with you. This is J.P. 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
2: The Montana Plan presents the Montana history documentary Dark Money at the Emerson Cultural Center on Wednesday, May 6th. This is the dramatic telling of how a conspiracy of secretly funded political attack ads first arrived in Montana in 2008 and how an intrepid reporter uncovered the story. The film will be followed by a panel discussion about campaign corruption and citizen-led solutions. That's the PBS film Dark Money at the Emerson Cultural Center on Wednesday, May 6th. Showtime is 6 p.m.
3: I'm Rick Smith, and this is Labor History in Two. On this day in labor history, the year was 1948. That was the day United Electrical Workers voted to strike at Univis Lens Company in Dayton, Ohio. Univis made safety lenses and instrumental optics. The UE was well established in the area manufacturing plants. Once organized, Univis fought the UE's presence at every chance they could. When the contract expired at the end of April, Univis refused to negotiate. First came the injunctions limiting picketing. This was followed by a vigorous decertification campaign. Foremen made intimidating personal visits to workers' homes, offering raises and personal loans to coerce no votes. When the UE lost the election in late July, the company announced wage increases for returning workers and firings for the remaining strikers. Workers stuck together and the strike continued. By the 26th, police swamped the picket lines, beating top UE organizers and arresting hundreds. 2 days later, the company offered a settlement for all but 11 strikers. The members refused. Then, the House Un-American Activities Committee came to town to begin a red-baiting inquisition of the UE district. The city's unions were outraged at the beatings and arrests. They walked off their jobs to bolster the picket lines and were met with tear gas. Governor Herbert called in the National Guard on August 2nd. 1,500 troops rolled into town in Sherman tanks with machine guns trained on the strikers. Scabs were escorted through plant gates between rows of fixed bayonets. Area residents, furious at the virtual martial law, flooded the governor with angry protests until troops were finally withdrawn. The strike ended in victory, with workers winning most of their demands. All but five were reinstated, and by the following April, the NLRB voided the decertification election.

0: 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I'm your host, Roxana, and this time we are getting real, because it seems to be getting harder and harder to know what is real and what isn't. So in the name of reality, I have a Desert Oracle Radio episode for you from April 30th, 2021. 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
2: Night has fallen on the desert. How's everybody doing out there? On this night in the arid American West.

If you're looking for an episode of this radio show to dissuade you from recommending it to others, this is the one. Because I'm about 24 hours into the second Pfizer vaccine shot. And all I can think about is my old Zune, all my old favorite songs, watching videos on my Surface tablet, thinking about favorite operating systems of the past, Bob, Vista, and wondering if I should have taken the advice of a nice lady at the temporary worker agency many decades ago, which was, get your XP certification.

I've been outside and it's all just a little confusing. This one rock squirrel has been doing something strange with one of the solar lights out under a Joshua tree. I notice they treat you a little differently when you come for your second shot. With a little more sympathy. Because you're in a good mood, you know? It's done. Not woman done. But it's done. And you are thinking about all the fun you're going to have. Like, I'm gonna get in the truck and go to every state where everything's open. I'm gonna go to that modern American art museum that the Waltons built in some holler in Arkansas. I'm gonna go take a long tour of the West Texas oil fields. The world is our oyster. But maybe not today. Today is a day or night, whatever it is, to spend with a very special, close, personal friend named NyQuil.

0: I can still read. I can still read out of my own book. Just about every day, somebody comments or emails or sends a card or a letter asking when the audiobook of Desert Oracle Volume 1 is going to be available for listening, purchase, etc. You're going to have to write to our publisher, MCD Books in New York City, and ask them, as I've been asking. I guess I need one of those high-powered agents. Whenever I'm looking through Twitter or something, it seems like every other person has a represented by so-and-so in their Twitter bio. But as none of them have published any books, you have to wonder what exactly is being represented. Now, this is something that I originally wrote for Stephen Biller at Palm Springs Life magazine a couple of years ago. It's an introduction for visiting the wilder parts of the Mojave. It's called Try Not to Die. It wasn't supposed to go like this. Wasn't the plan at all. The plan was to get out of town for a few days and explore the desert, fill up the Instagram feed with abandoned gas stations and cracked asphalt two lanes snaking through forest of Joshua trees. Beers at a roadhouse, impulse buys at a little shop on Highway 62. A night under the stars from the safety of an Airbnb hot tub or a campfire ring. And now it's a late summer day, well over 100 degrees, not a stylish swimming pool or outdoor cocktail bar in sight. You've been sitting in the car, the doors flung open, the burning air wrapped around you, suffocating and dense and so very dry. An empty cardboard coffee cup in the drink holder, an empty plastic water bottle crumpled under the seat. It is midday. Which means in 7 or 8 hours, the ball of orange fire in the sky will finally sink behind the mountains and the temperature will sink down to 95 degrees or so, if you're lucky. Something gave out. The gas in the tank or the city tires or the transmission or maybe the rear axle. Snapped in two by a boulder partially buried in the sand on this godforsaken dirt road you never meant to be on. Never consciously chose to take at all. The voice of the navigation robot was as sure as ever. Turn right at the gas station. Even though there was little left of that particular gas station. And the road itself was forlorn and untroubled by recent tire tracks. There was something you were headed for, an art exhibit on the open desert, a historic mining site, a location from a television show you remembered. Maybe a sweeping view of a national monument. It doesn't matter now.
1: It's possible. Everything is possible with God. Even God is a
2: a possibility.
0: Unless you write it down, nobody will ever know why you wound up dead on a rough, sandy track that could charitably be called a Jeep trail. Even if they find your remains, which might not happen for years, your personal story will not be told. Maybe there will be a little news article somewhere. Human remains found hours from nearest settlement, that kind of thing. If anybody remembers you, maybe they will clip it out of the newspaper. Bookmark the website page. You had so much life left to live, so many things you never got around to doing. And now all you're going to do is become a sun-baked skeleton picked over by vultures and ants. One bony hand stretched out ahead. Maybe at the end you thought you were almost home. The Mojave Desert covers much of Southern California and a bit of the neighboring states, Southern Nevada, the Arizona Strip, the bottom corner of Utah. Before this dried-out expanse of burnt chocolate mountains and blinding playas and lonely roads became beautiful in the eyes of the beautiful people, it was something to endure on the way to Las Vegas or the Colorado River, or something to survive on the way to whatever was luring you to the West Coast. There were always desert rats, always the antisocial sort who looked at this punishing landscape and felt right at home. The romantics, the people who required a weird backdrop to fit their personal movie. But there were never enough of them to fill many hotel rooms or vacation rentals, and so the desert was mostly ignored. Unless the steady jobs of the Los Angeles basin were in commuting distance. Or unless a corporation gets a hold of some government desert land to use for giant solar towers or windmills or a gold mine. Or some insane scheme to pump the groundwater from the Mojave to Orange County, the desert interior consists of unfenced national parks and national monuments, with no unauthorized entry, military bases, and massive blocks of nearly untouched wilderness filling the map between the Sierra Nevada, Las Vegas, and the urban sprawl of Southern California. Luckily for those who love this wild desert in its natural state, over the past 100 years, a few visionaries were able to set aside much of this landscape as an immense desert preserve that rivals anything on Earth in size. Million protected acres of the Great Mojave Wilderness from the tip of Death Valley National Park to San Gorgonio within the new Sand to Snow National Monument. Most visitors stay close to Joshua Tree National Park today, and especially to its well-traveled sightseeing spots and tourist traps. If you get a flat tire or a dead battery on the Park Boulevard loop between 29 Palms and the unincorporated village of Joshua Tree, a friendly ranger will come along before too long. And if your Airbnb turns out to be a lightly redecorated meth shack without a working toilet, you can always drive to a motel. Get lost on a remote trail or break down off the highway and you're going to have a very different experience. Maybe you'll survive. And maybe you'll become part of our rich local history of lost tourists. We add a few names to this roster every summer. If the names are known. But maybe you're not ready to be on this list of people the Mojave chewed up and spit out. Maybe you have plans. Plans that require coming home without the aid of a black vinyl body bag. The good news is that the Gospel of Desert Survival is short, simple, and easy to remember. Number one, water. And lots of it. Maybe you can dig up some sandy, alkaline water from the damp edge of a wash if you're lucky enough to be there just after a good soaking, which is unlikely. Maybe you can build a solar still if you happen to drive around with science project supplies. Or maybe you can bash open a barrel cactus, but it's best to leave that to the bighorn sheep, who don't get sick from the bitter mush within. Why not just carry plenty of water and not worry about your Eagle Scout technique? When you're at the grocery store buying whiskey and marshmallows for the campfire, fill up the extra space in the shopping cart with cheap plastic jugs of water. $10 worth of gallon jug water in the trunk can significantly raise the odds of surviving your Mojave ordeal. And please recycle the plastic jugs once you're rescued. Number two, don't waste that phone charge. Of course, you've got a car charger. So make sure your phone is charged up and don't run it down looking at Instagram. You're already in the scenic desert. And while there are plenty of remote spots without any cell coverage in much of the Mojave, you can get a cell signal even if you've got to walk up a hill first. But don't try this at high noon in August. Number three, do not walk in the heat of the day. If it's already hot when you start your day hike, it's going to be unbearable on the way back. Especially at Amboy Crater and Mojave Trails National Monument, where four day hikers have perished since 2017. In the summer heat, dawn and dusk are the only times you want to be headed out for an easy walk. And if you're stuck with your car somewhere, it's best to stay put rather than walk into that inferno. Number four, a broken down car is your friend. Your vehicle can be seen from a distance. It's bigger than you are. The glass and the mirrors and the shiny paint reflect light and is probably already on some kind of road or trail. Stay on the shady side when the sun's beating down. Number five, call for help before it's too late. When an Orange County couple got lost on a midday walk around Amboy Crater in June of 2018, Kathy Barber managed to call 911. But Barber and her partner were already dead when the sheriff's helicopter found them. Number six, watch where you step and where you reach. The best way to avoid a rattlesnake bite is to avoid stepping on or grabbing a rattlesnake. And they're out now. To avoid black widow bites and scorpion stings, don't put your hands where you can't see them. And leave those old army surplus snake bite kits at home. Doctors say slicing up your flesh with a razor blade does far more harm than good. Just get to any desert hospital where antivenom is available. Number seven, flash floods kill. The most reliable way to die in the desert is to drive your car into floodwaters blocking a roadway. This is as deadly in downtown Palm Springs as it is in the Mojave Wilderness. And no matter how comfortable that shady wash looks on a hot day in monsoon season, Remember that churning torrents of mud, boulders, dead cows, and floodwaters can come rolling down from dozens of miles away. Number 8. Check out the condition of your car, your rental RV, your car share Prius, whatever you're relying on to get you back to civilization. Make sure your tires are evenly inflated. Gonna have enough tread for a road trip. Is your spare tire functional? Do you have enough coolant in the reservoir? How about engine oil? And don't forget, a full tank of gas. Service stations are few and far between. Number 9. Tell someone who cares. Heading off to the desert wilds? Type a message to the people who care about you. The ones who care whether you live or die. And tell the desk staff at your hotel or your vacation rental host or the rangers at your campground. Sign the trail registers. Leave a note on the dashboard if you're heading away from your vehicle. The more clues for the rescuers, the more likely they'll find you while you're still breathing. Number 10. Maybe don't go rock climbing alone. Crawling up boulders has become a popular pastime despite the well-established effects of gravity and routine deaths and critical injuries from falls getting wide coverage. In May 2018, New Zealander Claire Nelson fell 15 feet from a boulder in Joshua Tree National Park and spent 4 terrifying days on the ground with a shattered hip before rescuers went looking for her. If you must try rock climbing, do so with a buddy. Oh, and Claire Nelson's book, What I Learned from Falling, is coming out now in the United States. Number 11, choose your buddy carefully. In the sweltering summer of 2017, a 20-year-old Orange County resident went to Joshua Tree to celebrate her birthday with her ex-boyfriend. Just 2 miles from the Maze Loop parking lot where their vehicle was found, her ex-boyfriend shot her through the skull with his .40-caliber semi-automatic pistol, which he had carried, loaded, on a short day hike in a national park. Then he turned the gun on himself. Number 12. Finally, if all else fails and your time is at hand, know that most people relax at the end. Find a place to sit down in the shade, if there's any shade. None of us live forever. And not enough of us get the time to sit alone in the quiet wilderness and contemplate our own existence and our place in the world.

Well, there are some friendly desert tips for anyone who finds himself out in the desert. Whether you live here, whether you're visiting, whether you just woke up out here, which happens more often than we like to admit. So enjoy your time out here, regardless of your circumstances. And enjoy these soundscapes from our own Red, Blue, Black, Silver.

0: I tell you what, next time I'm going to get the one and done. Next pandemic. I hope that's a long time away. From Amboy to Zyzix and across the great Mojave Wilderness, this is Desert Oracle Radio. 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We don't have any wildflowers. The cactus are barely blooming. But that's what you get. The desert is not a botanical garden. It's not Disneyland. But it is a lot of things at once. A land of contrast, as they say. It is both a unique bioregion, a great wilderness protected by good people who work their whole lives for this very purpose. And it's also the far edge of the Los Angeles metropolitan area. The TV stations are from LA. The sports team stickers are all LA teams, often right next to the Go Back to LA bumper sticker. Those started popping up a year or so ago. I can't remember, in the pandemic. Well, next weekend might be a wild one, but for now, I'll say goodnight to all of you out there in the desert and beyond. And I'm going to go spend some quality time with a bottle of NyQuil. Thank you for listening. And good night from the Voice of the Desert.
1: That last part about precautions when getting out in the wilds applies here in our mountains too, don't you think? It's the bottom of the hour, and you are listening to Desert Oracle Radio Replay, broadcasting on KGVM 95.9 FM, Bozeman Community Radio, and streaming at kgvm.org. Let's keep getting real. The other day, to feel a little more grounded, I listed some things that are real. The gunmetal blue flick of the spider wasp wing as she scurries across the gravel with her eight-legged prey. Eye contact with my friend. The anything helps sign held by the woman at the intersection. The sting of a bald-faced hornet. The pop-up breakfast table on Sunday mornings on the library lawn. The glacier lilies and dandelions that bloomed at the cabin this week. And with that, we will see the flower-loving bees and bumblebees showing up too. Have you heard about the Bumblebee Atlas Project? Well, last summer I met a wonderful woman at a workshop about taking part in this. And I got to talk with her again this week. I am going to have you introduce yourself. Could you tell us your name and your group and your designation within that group?
2: Yeah, my name is Michelle Toshak. I'm a conservation biologist with the Xerces Society, and I am in Livingston, Montana.
1: And couldn't you spell that for people that have never heard the word before?
2: Yeah, Xerces is a funny word. It's X-E-R-C-E-S.
1: And how or why did this group or project come to be?
2: So across the US, there's still places that we don't have up-to-date information on bumblebees, and that's where community scientists can help. So the Bumblebee Atlas actually started in 2018 in the Pacific Northwest as a response to bee declines and a need for better data. So since then, it's grown. It's now active in 21 states. And what makes this project really special is that it's based on community science involvement. So that means that anyone can participate. So volunteers catch bumblebees, take a series of photos, and then release them. And then experts like myself identify them to species. So it doesn't harm the bees, and it's a really fun, hands-on way to contribute to conservation.
1: And how long have you been doing this?
2: Yeah, so the Montana Bumblebee Atlas launched in 2024, so we're heading into our third field season. The season kicks off May 15th, and this is actually our final year of statewide inventory before we transition into a long-term monitoring project for next year. So this is really a great time to get involved. You can really help build the foundation of what we know about bumblebees in the state.
1: Is data your basic purpose or goal, or is something going to be done with that data?
2: Yeah, that's a great question. So the data that gets submitted to our data portal, it's essentially photographs of bumblebees, and then there's additional information that we collect as well, including some habitat information and floral association. And all of that goes into a public database. So we work really closely with federal partners, state agency, local partners who are actively engaged in utilizing the data. And we hope to come up with some habitat guidance and some other management documents that can be used by our partners for on-the-ground conservation.
1: Can you tell me more about how all of that affects our environment or our community or our habitat health?
2: Yeah, absolutely. So bumblebees play a huge role in holding ecosystems together. So they pollinate wild plants as well as crops, foods like tomatoes, apples, and strawberries all depend on bee pollination. But it goes beyond just human food. So the plants that bees pollinate support wildlife, provide habitat, and form the base of entire food webs. Montana is especially important because we still have these large intact landscapes. So that makes Montana one of the best places in the country to understand what these healthy bumblebee communities look like and what we can do to help protect them.
1: Nice. And Michelle, are there any events coming up you'd like to tell us about, either online or in person around Montana?
2: Yeah, this is a great time to get involved. So we're currently welcoming new volunteers, and everyone starts with a short online training. So I'm hosting a live training webinar on Zoom on May 7th, and you can sign up at bumblebeeatlas.org under the events page. We also have in-person field trainings around the state, so you can learn alongside others and get comfortable with the process. Those are also posted on our events page.
1: Okay, and again, that's on. Could you give the website again, please?
2: Yeah, it's bumblebeeatlas.org.
1: Great. And how can our listeners learn more or support your group?
2: Yeah, so if you enjoy being outside, whether that's hiking, gardening, or just noticing bees in your neighborhood, you would probably love this project. You don't need any experience. If you can take a photo, you can participate. So the best place to get started to learn more is by going to our website, bumblebeeatlas.org. That's where you can sign up, find trainings, and learn everything that you need to get started. And if you're not ready to commit to surveys, there's still a way that you can contribute. So let's say you're someone who loves taking photos of bumblebees, you notice them in your garden and in different places. You can submit those photos to bumblebeewatch.org. This is our data portal that we use, and these observations are incredibly valuable, especially for some of our rare species. And then the Xerces Society, which runs the Atlas, we're a nonprofit. So people can also support the work through membership through the Xerces Society.
1: I did meet you. I took one of your in-person workshops and learned so much about the bees, about the bumblebees. And also you taught us how to capture them and kind of make them docile by chilling them down a little bit.

0: require that people go through a training if they want to participate as a Bumblebee Atlas volunteer. And the benefit for this type of data collection is that it's systematic, it's effort-based, it allows researchers to compare the data over time. So this just gives us a lot of ability to do high quality research on bumblebees. But it does take a significant amount of time. There's a commitment to volunteer, and it goes through this process where you catch the bees, put them on ice, take a series of photographs. I just wanted to mention really quickly, since you mentioned some hesitation or some shyness, that this is a process that doesn't harm the bumblebees. And if done correctly, it's very unlikely to get stung by a bumblebee. So when they're on ice, they're immobile, they can't move, they can't sting. And a part of our training, we walk you through very carefully the way to catch a bee, put it into a little container in a way that makes it very unlikely for you to get stung by a bumblebee. So I just like to emphasize that the process is safe for both people and for the bees. And once you practice it a little bit, you become quite confident, quite good at catching bees and letting them go.
1: Nice. Well, I'm going to try. And as far as the time commitment, it's just like anything you're volunteering with, the training is valuable, and that's what it's all about in my book is, is finding ways to help the environment through things like this.
0: Absolutely.
1: Yeah.
0: Oh, I was just gonna say, the other way to get involved, which I mentioned earlier, is just submitting those photographs to Bumblebee Watch. So this doesn't require you to put them on ice. You can just take photos of them on flowers, and that is a different type of data. We analyze it a little bit different, but it still is valuable. So there's different levels for people to get involved based on what they're interested in doing.
1: And is Bumblebee Watch under the umbrella of your group there?
0: The Xerces Society is part of Bumblebee Watch, but
1: Okay.
0: we have collaborators in Canada and across the US who also use the same portal. So it is bigger than just our project.
1: Ah, okay. And is it a separate website then? That's what I'm asking.
0: Yep, it's a
1: Oh.
0: separate website. You can search for it at Bumblebee Watch, and it's just bumblebeewatch.org is the
1: Okay,
0: website.
1: good to know. And is there anything that I did not ask about that you want to be sure that our listeners know?
0: Oh, I just wanted to answer the other part of your question too about the data submission.
1: Oh,
0: And
1: yeah.
0: so the process is fairly easy. So we send everyone out in the field with a data sheet. It's 2 pages, it's pretty simple. Basic observations of the habitat around you and the flowers found at the site, some really basic weather information. So you just fill it out in the field on the piece of paper, and then our data portal matches the data sheet exactly. So it's, step by step, walking through, going through entering the different fields. I think the hardest part about entering data is that you will likely have a ton of photographs of bumblebees. We encourage you to take lots of photos. So there's a little bit of time for you to organize the photos and decide which ones are the best to submit. But once those photographs get submitted, I will review every single photograph that gets submitted and identify it to species if I can.
1: Nice. And would you like to share a meaningful personal experience that you've had in a wild place or while working on this project?
0: Yeah, absolutely. And yeah, it makes me really happy that we met at the Native Plant Society conference last summer. And yeah, I have a story from that event actually, but the background of it is that we have a species of concern in Montana. It's called the Western Bumblebee. It's known to be in decline across its range, and it's a really striking bee. It has this bright white tip of the abdomen, and so you've probably seen it around Bozeman, around Western Montana. But it's pretty rare in eastern Montana, and it's definitely declining more significantly in eastern Montana than it is in western.

0: Western Montana. So at that Native Plant Society get together, I was doing a bee survey. I was on my own. I wasn't a part of the group at this point, and I found a Western bumblebee. And so, yeah, it was just really exciting to find that observation way far eastern Montana and understand where these bees are still hanging out. Every time you go out, these surveys feel like a bit of a treasure hunt. You never know what species you're going to find, if there's anything unique or interesting, or how many different species you'll find at a location. So that was, yeah, that was just really exciting to find that bee way far out in eastern Montana.
1: Nice. Thank you, Michelle. Thanks so much for talking to us today.
0: Yeah, of course. Thank you for having me.
1: Yeah, and I look forward to that May 7th. You want to repeat that again, the May 7th training, how to access that or sign up for it?
0: Yeah, so this is a training webinar on Zoom, May 7th, from 5:30 p.m. to 7 p.m. And to sign up, go to bumblebeeatlas.org, and it's posted under the events page.
1: Oh, thank you so much. Well, have a good summer, and maybe I'll see you in a field somewhere.
0: Yeah, thank you so much.
1: Okay, thank you.

Today I'm recording at the Streamside in Gardner Park, right here in Bozeman. We have so many opportunities coming up in addition to the Bumblebee Atlas training. And here's a little bit that are offered this week. At the Museum of the Rockies, you can go to museumoftherockies.org for their calendar to find the details on these two things. There's going to be a lecture on May 5th, and the time will be 6 p.m. to 7:30 p.m. And that is titled, To Use One's Voices, Unique Advocacy Services for MMIP with Haley Omisu. I hope I'm saying her name right. Anyway, MMIP is, as I understand it, missing or murdered Indigenous people. And then there's another lecture coming up Thursday on the 7th at 5:30 p.m. to 7 p.m. And that is going to be titled, What Dinosaurs Can Teach Us About the Evolution of Modern Avian Reproduction Systems, with Dr. Jason. I'm not sure if that's his whole name or not. But anyway, as I said before, you can find more information on those lectures and other activities at our beloved Museum of the Rockies at their website, museumoftherockies.org. And then sacagawea.org, you can go to that website, and they have several activities listed. The soonest one coming up, I think, is their annual meeting and potluck, which is May 11th at Hope Lutheran Church, 2152 West Graff Street, Bozeman. And they say, please join us for our annual membership meeting and sweet and savory potluck. A main dish, plates, and utensils will be provided. Bring a sweet or savory dish to share. Your participation in this annual Sacagawea Audubon Society membership meeting and board of directors election is requested and highly valued. Sacagawea Audubon Society is among the few remaining local member-driven environmental not-for-profits. All of you, as members, make it what it is and determine what it will become. And then following the potluck and board elections, they have a presentation by Montana Wetlands and Waterfowl with Mark Mariano, and it's called The Last Best Flyway, Conservation in an Unexpected Landscape. And also on the SacagaweaAudubon.org website, you can look at their April newsletter. And if you go down a little ways on that newsletter, there's a link to birding classes with Ashley Martins. And they say, deepen your connections with birds this season with a class or two. With our local educator, Ashley Martins, you can contact her at truenatureed@gmail.com if you have questions. And just one example coming right up is a class on cavity nesters. You can learn about and delight in the woodpeckers, nuthatches, and others who excavate cavities and those species who use them again. That classroom session will be Wednesday, May 6th from 5:30 to 7 p.m. And then they have a field trip on Saturday, May 9th from 7 to 10 a.m. And for members of Sacagawea, the cost is $55 and non-members it's $70. And she has more workshops coming up, so you might want to follow up on that. Or like I said, you can contact her at truenatureed@gmail.com.
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Thank you, Beloved Mountain. 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

0: KGBM is grateful for the support of the Bozeman Daily Chronicle, Gallatin Valley's newspaper. 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
2: 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It's 10 o'clock in the morning on this beautiful Monday, which means it's time for Mad's World. I'm your host, DJ Maddie, and here I am, broadcasting live from the Labor Temple. I'm not sure what we're gonna do today, but isn't that how it always is? Every time. I think I'm in the mood for the Strokes. That's just how I've been feeling lately. I think because it's summer, and here's how I have decided that it's officially summer, is that I had my first cookout on Saturday. That was really fun. My first cookout of the year. What else? Also, I'm a student at MSU, and today I have my last class. So once I have my, it's an evening class, unfortunately. I've been having evening classes on Mondays all semester, and finally I'll be over with it. I'll be free for the summer. So that's really exciting. I think also I've been seeing so many flowers. The weather, are you kidding me? So I think I just want to have that happy summer vibe, kind of bring back how Mad's World was originally, because I've been doing this show for about a year. So happy birthday, Mad's World. Also, shout out to one of my dear friends, Alton. It's his birthday today, May the 4th, Star Wars Day as well. But let's listen to some Strokes. I'm ready to get into the tunes. I'm not really into being super chatty right now. I just want to dance.

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This is Mad's World. I'm your host, DJ Maddie, and we just listened to Wraith Pinned to the Mist and Other Games by Of Montreal, probably one of my favorite Of Montreal songs. Before that, we listened to Spinning Off the Edge of the World by Yeah Yeah Yeahs featuring Perfume Genius. We listened to Help, I'm Alive by Metric, Pomeranian Spinster by Alves, and we started off today's show with Selfless by The Strokes. Maybe we'll listen to more Strokes later, but I currently don't have any queued. I just want to say that last week was the Give Big Gallatin Valley campaign, and it's over now, but it's this really wonderful, I guess, time of year where the people of Bozeman and Gallatin Valley are really encouraged to send donations and make charitable contributions to any sort of like nonprofits or organizations in Bozeman. And KGVM was one of the organizations that you could donate to, which even though you can't do it anymore, I just want to say that you can donate if you missed this campaign or if you ever feel the urge to do charity. 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It's so easy. You go to kgvm.org. There's two giant buttons, yellow buttons, at the very top of the page. One of them says, Listen Now. That's for live streaming, so you don't have to listen to it necessarily on 95.9 FM on the radio. If you want to listen to it on your phone or in your house, like if you're taking a shower or, you know, at work and you have your headphones in, I don't know, you can live stream it. 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And then next to that yellow button says support KGVM, and it'll take you to a page where you can donate. And yeah, I just wanted to make that common knowledge. Do with it what you will. Let's get back into the tunes, though. Streaming live from the Labor Temple, only on Mad's World on KGVM Bozeman. Let's listen. I think we're gonna listen to Camper Van Beethoven.

That was Difficult by Uffie, and you are listening to Mads World, only on KGBM Bozeman, 95.9 FM, or streaming online at kgbm.org. Before Uffie, we listened to Gone for Good by The Shins, a cute little trying-to-be-country song. Then we had Sprawl 2, parentheses, Mountains Beyond Mountains by Arcade Fire. Such a good song. And we started off that little section with Pictures of Matchstick Men by Camper Van Beethoven. So awesome. They kind of turned into Cracker, who came to Music in the Mountains last summer, so I saw them. And let me tell you, they still rock. Let's just keep listening to music because I'm a little out of breath from dancing. I think that everyone should listen to the kind of music that makes them dance so hard their shoes come untied, because that's what I've been up to and I feel on top of the world, I swear. Okay, let's listen to I Love Hot Nights.

That was Someday by The Strokes. Then, before that, Soak Up the Sun by Sheryl Crow, Walking on the Sun by Smash Mouth, The Grow by Ween, I Love Hot Nights by Jonathan Richman and The Modern Lovers. 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And that's all we have today for Mads World. Tune in next week at 11 on Monday. 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

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The Bozeman Folklore Society is dedicated to promoting, preserving, enjoying, and teaching the music, dance, and arts of traditional cultures. The Celtic Collective plays music at Valhalla Meadery on Friday evenings, and there's an open Celtic jam at Valhalla Meadery on Sunday afternoons. On Saturday, May 16th, BFS will host a family and community contra dance. Family dance starts at 5:30, there's a potluck dinner at 6:30. Community dancing starts with a beginner's workshop at 7:30 p.m. This will take place at Eagle Mount. Tony McManus will play a concert for the Bozeman Folklore Society on Thursday, May 21st at the Gallatin Labor Temple. More information on all BFS activities is available at bozemanfolklore.org or on the Bozeman Folklore Society Facebook page. The Gallatin Park Central Labor Council will be hosting Rich Arstad, a state archivist for the Montana Historical Society, for a presentation about Montana's fascinating labor history. The presentation will be on Monday, May 11th at 5:30 p.m. at the Gallatin Labor Temple at 422 East Mendenhall in Bozeman. The event is open to the public and food will be provided. Good morning. You are tuned to KGVM Bozeman, 95.9 FM, KGVM.org online. It's time now for your call. As a reminder, this episode originally aired on KALW on the previous weekday.

0: Welcome. I'm Rose Aguilar, and this is Your Calls Media Roundtable. Today is May Day. According to May Day Strong, there are over 3,000 workers over billionaires actions taking place across the country. There are marches, rallies, and support for an economic blackout. No work, no school, no shopping. The main demands are combating corporate influence, higher taxes on the wealthy, immigrant rights, and an end to wars. Joining us to discuss media coverage of May Day Strong and the issues being raised today is longtime labor reporter Hamilton Nolan. In his new book, The Hammer, Power and Equality and the Struggle for the Soul of Labor, Hamilton Nolan takes an in-depth look at the U.S. labor movement, its critical place in society, and what it takes to build a strong, organized force capable of confronting the government's anti-labor policies, corporations, and well-funded anti-union forces. What will it take to build a strong labor movement in this country despite hostile anti-worker policies? Hamilton Nolan is a labor journalist who writes regularly for In These Times and The Guardian. His work has also appeared in The New York Times and Gawker, where he was the longest-serving writer. Hamilton Nolan played a key role in unionizing Gawker Media back in 2015. He's a member of the Writers Guild of America East. Hamilton's new book is called The Hammer, Power and Equality and the Struggle for the Soul of Labor. Hi, Hamilton. Thank you so much. And congratulations on your new book. And thank you for joining us.
1: Thank you for having me. Happy May Day.
0: Happy May Day. Well, there are over 3,000 actions planned for this May Day, which is more than double of the amount that were planned last year. It really speaks to just so many people are angry about what is happening right now, and there are many, many demands. You have been writing about labor for years. What stands out to you about this moment?
1: Absolutely. I think, we've seen, particularly throughout the course of this second Trump administration, the frustration of regular people building. And, we're all in a 40-year plus long cycle of inequality that's been rising and rising in the United States of America through Democratic and Republican administrations, but combined with what we've seen under this new Trump administration, the kind of gross corruption and outrages that have been going on, the level of public dissatisfaction with the politics in America is really as high as I've ever seen it in my career. And hopefully today, May Day, the historic day for workers, is going to be a great chance for millions and millions of people around America to come out and rally and make their voices heard.
0: So many cities, from Los Angeles to Chicago, New York, and many, many cities across this country, large and small, are calling for citywide economic blackouts. In Chicago, several local labor unions and community groups, including the Chicago Teachers Union, SEIU Healthcare, and Indivisible Chicago, jointly announced an economic blackout for today. What are your thoughts about the role that the major unions are playing in today's strikes?
1: Look, it's great, and there's really impressive things going on there, particularly in Chicago, but in a lot of other cities as well, Minneapolis and New York and out on the West Coast and elsewhere. A great thing about May Day in particular is I think that this is a chance for the general public to draw a line between their dissatisfaction with the state of America today and what the labor movement can do to help solve that, and that's a really important connection for people to make. The fact that labor unions can play a really critical role in fixing the fundamental problems that we have that has led us to the point where we are today. So when you see cities like Chicago, where you have very strong unions like the Chicago Teachers Union, who are able to really mobilize on a citywide level and to, shut down, not quite shut down the city, but call really big, substantial citywide strikes, it's a sign, and it's a demonstration to the general public of labor's power. And I think that one of the consequences of decline of unions over many, many decades is that people start to forget the potential power that unions have, the potential power to fix the crisis of inequality that's kind of led us up to the Trump era that we're in. And so hopefully big nationwide and citywide economic actions that we're going to see today in places around the country are going to start to turn that light bulb on over some people's heads and say, hey, you know, unions, maybe I should think about unions. Maybe I should start a union. Maybe I should join a union. Maybe I should think about myself as a part of the labor movement to help me activate my power.
0: The Guardian had a piece this morning called CEO pay soared in 2025, 20 times faster than workers' pay. So we are just seeing inequality widen in this country. Hamilton, in your book, you write that at the peak of organized labor's power in the 50s, one in three U.S. workers was in a union. But today, that number is closer to one in 10. This decades-long decline in union membership mirrors the rise in inequality. Can you talk more about that and talk about just how much has changed since labor had so much power back in the 50s?
1: Yeah, and I think this is a really, really important story of American history that everyone should know and understand to know how we got to where we are today. After World War II, in the 1950s, the height of union power in America, one in three working people in America was a union member. And one of the consequences of that was it produced the greatest shared prosperity that this nation has ever seen. It produced, ironically, the kind of golden age of America that the right wing likes to mythologize, you know, the Leave It to Beaver era of America. Economically speaking, that was a consequence of really strong organized labor power forcing the wealth that America created to be shared widely. And over the years since then, due to a really direct assault on union power by corporations and also by their political allies, we've seen that percentage of union members in the working class decline pretty steadily up to today when it's fallen under 1 in 10. So fewer than 1 in 10 workers today are union members. And a consequence of that, of course, is common sense, is that as the working class loses its power in the form of having fewer unions and less strong unions, that power doesn't just disappear. The power goes to the side of corporate America. It goes to the side of the investor class. And that is one of the things that has enabled this huge rise in economic inequality that we've seen since the Reagan era. And, you know, one of the things that produces today these cartoonishly rich billionaires that we're seeing today with wealth approaching now $1 trillion in the case of Elon Musk. I mean, this didn't just happen in a vacuum. This happens because working people are not strong enough to claim their fair share of the wealth that is produced in this country. And one of the reasons they're not strong enough is because they don't have unions. And so one of the basic points that I make in my book is that, look, you know, our path to reversing this crisis of inequality starts with forming more and more unions and really increasing union density the same way that it's been declining for all these decades.
0: We had Michelle Dickerson on the show recently talking about the Middle Class New Deal, her new book, and she said something that has really stayed with me, thinking about how people are going to live as they age. She says this is the one issue that we need to be talking about on a regular basis because people just don't have pensions like they used to. People don't have guaranteed health care like they used to. And what's going to happen to these people? I mean, it's so hard to live on a Social Security check these days. So can you talk about that? And why don't we talk more about this? Because if you think about the younger generations piecing together a number of different jobs, how are they going to be secure as they age?
1: It's true. And, you know, there, I think it points to the fact that there's a political element of this decline of labor power as well. I mean, it's not just an economic question. It's a question of where the political power is in our society. So as unions have grown less powerful, as the working class grown less powerful, and money in politics has grown more powerful, one of the consequences of that is an erosion of the social safety net. Rich people don't need a social safety net. That goes to Social Security, it goes to Medicare, and it goes to everything else that you're talking about that that our aging population will need. So again, it's as you've seen the entire structure of our national politics shift to the right, that's also a consequence of increasing corporate power, increasing power of the rich, and a reflection in the priorities of our government as to who they're serving. As they serve the interests of the investor class and less of the working class, you're seeing the erosion of that social safety net as a result.
0: We've done so many shows over the years about workers pushing for better conditions, and you write about all of this in your new book, The Hammer. Workers at Amazon, Starbucks, Apple, REI, Trader Joe's, and so many other companies have been pushing for better working conditions, higher wages, and protections. We talked about how at Starbucks, for example, executives just refused to meet with workers at the table, which prolonged their fight. And they've just been waiting and waiting. That's a tactic that companies use. Can you give us an update on these struggles? I think since Trump came to office, they're just not getting as much attention. So what is the update on the uprising that we have seen across the country?
1: It's true. Unfortunately, the way that most major corporations treat workers who try to organize and claim their rights is pretty shameful. And I'm not sure if people know how bad it is, but you know, Starbucks is a good example. These workers began unionizing during the pandemic. So we're talking about 5 years ago, at least. And they still have not negotiated a contract. Why is that? You know, it's not because it takes 5 years to negotiate a contract. It's because the Starbucks Corporation is completely uninterested in negotiating a contract with its workers, even though the law says they are obligated to bargain a contract in good faith. The reality is that America's labor laws are so weak that there are very, very few penalties for corporations to simply stonewall their workers when they unionize and try to come to the bargaining table and try to negotiate a contract. So that's why Starbucks workers don't have a contract. That's why the Amazon workers who unionized an Amazon warehouse in Staten Island all those years ago still do not have a contract. It's simply stonewalling on behalf of the corporations. And you can go down the list that you named, Apple, Trader Joe's, all of these companies. Not only do they stonewall their workers when they unionize, in many cases they close stores. You've seen Starbucks closing unionized stores left and right. You just saw Apple close the first Apple store that unionized. These are pretty transparent union-busting tactics that are unfortunately common in corporate America. And the reason they're common is because there are no real legal penalties for companies doing this. And so, you know, we badly need labor law reform in this country to put some teeth into these laws. I mean, these companies are legally not supposed to be doing this, but there's very little penalty for them.
0: Which Apple store closed?
1: It was in Maryland. It was the first Apple store that unionized, and Apple closed it. And you know, in many cases, what you'll see is these companies will close a number of stores at once. And within that group, there will be stores that are unionizing or trying to unionize. And so the companies kind of give themselves plausible deniability. Starbucks has done this repeatedly by saying, oh, we're actually closing this group of stores for business reasons. But if you go through them one by one, what you'll see is there's a much higher percentage of unionized stores in that group. And so, yeah.
0: Gosh, thank you for sharing this, Hamilton. I just didn't know that. There's so much going on and it's hard to keep up. You know, I think this really is so important to talk about. I'd love for you to analyze how media cover these issues because, as you know, Tim Cook is stepping down as CEO of Apple. He's been all over the media. I saw him on CBS Sunday Mornings. I heard NPR do a piece about him. I saw him in a couple other interviews, and to my knowledge, the people interviewing him have not asked him about this. Do you know if he's been asked about this in the media tour that he's been on?
1: I have not seen any direct questions to him about this. Not that I know of. And obviously, there's only certain journalists have access to Tim Cook. So if there are journalists out there listening who have access to Tim Cook, please ask him about it. But you know, one of the great things about unions as a journalist is like unions are the things that make companies actually show what they think. They really cut through a lot of the BS that most companies use when they talk about their goals and their values and their beliefs and how much they value their team members. You know, even the most liberal, you know, companies that have a reputation as being progressive, like Starbucks, like Whole Foods, for example, another place that has engaged in a lot of union busting and is still engaging in a lot of union busting, you know, because unions are actually a powerful tool that will actually give workers power and can actually put more money in workers' pockets and can actually take power out of the hands of the investors in those companies. Even those progressive companies tend to be very, very cutthroat when it comes to dealing with their unions. And so for journalists, you know, I encourage all journalists to really pay a lot of attention to what is happening in the labor space and what's happening in the worker organizing space for any companies you cover, because that's where you're really going to, that's where the rubber hits the road and companies have to prove they actually have those values as opposed to just saying.
0: Today on Your Call, we are spending the hour with Hamilton Nolan, a labor journalist who writes for In These Times and The Guardian, and he's out with a new book called The Hammer, Power, Inequality, and the Struggle for the Soul of Labor. Hamilton was the longest-serving writer at Gawker, where he played a key role in unionizing Gawker Media back in 2015. And today we're talking about Hamilton's new book. We're talking about media coverage of May Day Strong and International Workers' Day. There are over 3,000 Workers Over Billionaires actions taking place across the country. And if you'd like to join us, how are you taking part today? In many different ways. We'd love to hear your thoughts about the demands, combating corporate influence, higher taxes on the rich, immigrant rights, and an end to wars. We'd also love to hear your thoughts about what you think of media coverage of these issues. The toll-free number is 866-798-8255. You can also email yourcall@kalw.org. And let's hear from Maria Moreno, who is a community and labor organizer and campaign director at Jobs with Justice San Francisco, where she leads workers' rights initiatives focusing on the most vulnerable. Hi, Maria. Thanks so much for calling in.
2: Hi. Thank you so much for having me.
0: So, Maria, can you tell us about the actions that you are involved in today?
2: Yeah, absolutely. So today I'm actually running a little bit late. I just wanted to make sure the noise wasn't going to drown out what I was going to say. But we are going to, I mean, they should be already getting ready for the United Service Workers West at SFO. They have an airport action. And that's going to, I can share a little bit more about each, but that's going to be followed by a mass march that we're organizing at Jobs with Justice with Bay Resistance and dozens of other organizations and unions at Civic Center. We'll be marching through downtown with some key stops, like the Federal Building, Target, Salesforce, all connected to, you know, the harm that's been done by those entities to our community. And then we're going to continue into a rally to the Embarcadero by the San Francisco Labor Council, and they're going to be marching back up market also with some key players about marching in front of some of the key players that are harming our communities in this moment. And we're all of these actions are connected, even though they're in different locations, so they're one unified message, you know, putting workers' needs over billionaire greed, just saying, you know, no to this war, no to the cuts that are harming our communities, no to the deportations, and like, please to have real investment in our communities in these times of austerity, in these times of fear, in these times where our communities need it most.
0: Can you tell us more about the people who assist travelers every day at San Francisco International Airport? What are their working conditions like, their wages, and what are their demands?
2: Yeah, so the SFO workers are, you know, like some of the backbone of our economy. We really, you know, like we rely on travel and tourism in so many cities around the country, and they're facing, you know, like their contract won't be renewed, and they are definitely experiencing like low wages, unstable working conditions, not to mention you know, watching abductions of families happening while on the job at the airport.
0: Wow.
2: So they're calling, you know, for a fair contract that increases their wages, that accounts for, you know, like continuation of benefits, especially right now when, you know, everything is just being cut by the federal government. Like, we need like stable jobs that provide, you know, the benefits to take care of our families. And, you know, there's also, you know, a call to airlines and the airport to any corporation that enables any ICE abductions and deportations that not only instills, like, you know, fear in the community, but there are also, you know, immigrant workers who are at the airport themselves who have immigrant families or, you know, like, immigrant friends, like people in their community who are just in fear to, you know, to go see their families for emergencies and travel for work and just like go about their lives because they might be detained and abducted by ICE at the airport. So
0: they're actually seeing abductions taking place while they're working.
2: Yes.
0: At SFO, this is happening?
2: Yes. Of course, you know, like the Department of Homeland Security is at SFO, but I think this made national news. And there was an abduction of a woman and her child at SFO, and it happened, I believe, at the end of March, towards the end of March, and it was a really like such a scary moment for the community.
0: Mm. I remember watching video of that. I just didn't know that this was still happening at SFO.
2: It hasn't happened since, but I mean, it happening once, like we have been like keeping track of the data of like the reverberating effects of even one time, even there just being a threat of ICE being around has a huge economic and like serious impact on both mental health and like the ability, like people actually feeling like they can safely go to work and safely go to school and safely go about their days. So wow. I can only imagine like the impact that it had on the San Francisco International Airport workers. But I saw the impact that it had on so many people in the community as well. Mm.
0: It's devastating. Maria, thank you so much for joining us. We'll be in touch. We'd love to have some SFO workers on the show. I think this is one thing that people kind of take this for granted. If you're flying, you know that there's hundreds of workers in this airport. They're going to have your hot chocolate ready, your sandwich ready. If your mom needs a wheelchair, they're going to have that ready. And it's just so important to hear the voices of the people who keep the airport going day after day after day. So thank you so much for calling in.
2: Thank you for having me, and hope that I can see so many of you. If you can make it to the SFO action, because I know it's starting pretty soon, we'll be taking the streets all day starting at 2 p.m. from Civic Center and through the city, marching to ensure that our communities are taken care of and to protest what's happening around the country.
0: Thank you. There's also a rally starting at 11 a.m. at the San Francisco International Airport International Terminal. That is Maria Moreno, a community and labor organizer and campaign director at Jobs with Justice San Francisco. Hamilton, just quickly before we go to break, can you talk about whether or not we are seeing a surge in activism like we saw during Occupy Wall Street? And then can you also talk about the importance of the labor movement really connecting the struggle of working people with immigrants and what's happening, like what we just heard from Maria? People are working at SFO while at the same time they're afraid that they or their family members could be deported.
1: Right. I mean, you know, she was talking about the airport, and airports are such a great example of, you know, a place that is vital to the economy of San Francisco, right? I mean, you need the airport to be operating all the time. All the rich people go through the airport. All the business people use the airport. They need the airport functioning at 100% all the time. And yet the people who do the work at the airport are told, you know, we're not going to pay you what you deserve. We're not going to listen to you on the job. And we're going to make you witness these outrages that you shouldn't have to witness. And so it's such a stark example of, you know, the disconnect between how much power structures need the work that those people do, and yet how disrespected they are on the back end. And so, you know, it does really speak to the central insight of the labor movement, which is, hey, we do this work that you really depend on, and you need to respect us, and you need to listen to our needs. And if you don't, we have the power to stop doing the work. That is the power that the labor movement lets people activate. So, I mean, I think it was really important what she's talking about. And I hope that everybody turns out on the streets, whether you're in a union or not, because, you know, the power that everybody has as worker is solidarity. So whether you're in a union or not, you know, whenever you see unionized workers standing up and fighting for their own rights, in a sense, it's fighting for all of our rights as well.
0: On today's Your Calls Media Roundtable, we are talking about media coverage of May Day Strong. There are over 3,000 actions taking place across the country. We're speaking with Hamilton Nolan, a labor journalist whose new book is called The Hammer, Power, Inequality, and the Struggle for the Soul of Labor. I'm Rose Aguilar. We'll be back after this.
3: 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Red Shahan with Brennan Scott Green on Sunday, the 31st. 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Humphreys McGee for three nights, Thursday through Saturday, June 4th through 6th. Tom Catmull on Sunday, June 7th, and many more. You can find more information, schedules, and tickets at pinecreeklodgemontana.com. They hope to see you soon for some music between the pines. The Montana Plan presents the Montana history documentary Dark Money at the Emerson Cultural Center on Wednesday, May 6th. This is the dramatic telling of how a conspiracy of secretly funded political attack ads first arrived in Montana in 2008 and how an intrepid reporter uncovered the story. The film will be followed by a panel discussion about campaign corruption and citizen-led solutions. That's the PBS film Dark Money at the Emerson Cultural Center on Wednesday, May 6th. Showtime is 6 p.m. This is KGVM Bozeman, the audio mirror of the Gallatin Valley, 95.9 FM, KGVM.org online. 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
0: This is Your Calls Media Roundtable. I'm Rose Aguilar. Today, we are talking about media coverage of labor and today's May Day Strong, over 3,000 events taking place across the country. We're joined by Hamilton Nolan, a labor journalist who's out with an important new book called The Hammer, Power, Inequality, and the Struggle for the Soul of Labor. We have a number of callers on the line. I just want to ask you another question before we go to our callers, Hamilton. Forbes has a story out about a survey that finds 62% of workers are struggling to make ends meet. 62%. And at the same time, people have the kind of wealth that you can't even wrap your head around. I mean, the money is just like, how do you even comprehend $5, $10, $20 billion? I mean, you have to wonder, how long can this last?
1: Yeah, you know, there's some basic incentives in the system of capitalism. There's an incentive for companies and investors to maximize the profits that go to themselves and to minimize the amount that they spend on labor. And so that amount that they spend on labor that they want to minimize is everybody else's income. And what we're seeing is, you know, this system and these incentives spinning out of control and being tilted way, way, way too much to one side. And it's not naturally going to stop. It's only going to stop when there is some force that stops it. And that force has to be more unions, more power of the working class. And, you know, it stood out to me that the percentage of people that you said are struggling is pretty close to the same percentage of people who say that they would like to have a union if they could, even though only 10% of people do.
0: Wow. Well, if you'd like to join us, if you'd like to talk about May Day Strong, the message that you'd like to send today, we'd love to hear from you. You can also give us a call if you'd like to talk about media coverage of these issues. If you are taking part in any of the protests and the actions, the number is 866-798-8255. You can also email your call at kalw.org. Today, we're joined by Hamilton Nolan, a labor journalist whose new book is called The Hammer, Power, Inequality, and the Struggle for the Soul of Labor. We have a number of people on the line. Thank you all so much for being patient. Let's go to Adrienne Sims, who is an incredible Palestinian-American artist. She illustrated the book Unsung Heroines, 35 Women Who Changed the Bay Area, and she is also out with a zine called Portraits of Gaza. Hi, Adrienne. Thank you so much for calling in. If you can tell us more about Fall of Freedom and how artists are marking May Day and this political moment.
4: Yes. Hi, Rose. Thanks for having me on. I'm so encouraged by things like Fall of Freedom, because it's only by standing up, speaking up, and protesting together that anything will change. The situation in the Middle East, which is what I focus on, is just one facet of the rise of global authoritarianism. We can see how that's being rolled out in the U.S. with the National Guard being deployed in Washington, D.C., ICE illegally arresting and detaining people, threats to free speech, and so on. So I'm excited to participate live in Golden Gate Park today. I will also be selling my zine, Portraits of Gaza, and all the proceeds will go to the Samir Project, which is a donations-based initiative led by Palestinians in the diaspora, working to supply aid to displaced families in Gaza.
0: You know, Adrienne, one of the demands today is an end to wars. And I think it's really hard to keep up with what's going on right now. Some people are asking, where are the protesters? Now, you might not see millions and millions of people take to the streets other than on No King's Day, but there are so many protests happening on a regular basis. I remember veterans and their families recently got arrested in D.C. calling for an end to war. What are your thoughts on that?
4: I do see them with my own eyes. I've seen them downtown. I've seen them on social media coverage of huge protests worldwide. There were the huge protests in Italy where they shut down the ports. London, enormous protests, hundreds of thousands of people mobilizing to end war, in particular the genocide in Gaza, which has been going on for so long and is so blatantly egregious. They're out there. This might be somewhere where media, the traditional media props does not cover this as well as it could. But they're out there. I think they've more and more people are out there and tired of it, tired of seeing the pain inflicted on people, and tired of, especially Americans financing this abomination.
0: Well, thank you so much for calling in. Adrienne Sims is illustrator of the book Unsung Heroines, 35 Women Who Changed the Bay Area. She is also author and writer of the zine Portraits of Gaza. We've got a number of other... Thank you so much, Adrienne. We'd love to have you back to talk about your work more in depth. We have a number of artists who are calling to talk about the role that artists are playing today and really drawing the connections between labor, immigration, and art on this May Day, where we've got over 3,000 actions taking place across the country. Let's take a few more callers, and then we'll ask Hamilton Nolan, a labor journalist, to respond. Let's go to Christy Aida, who is lead band singer for Free Press Music. Hi, Christy. Thank you so much for calling in. How are you marking today?
5: We are actually doing a Fall of Freedom activation in Golden Gate Park. And thank you for taking me on earlier in the show, because we'll be there at 12:30 at an open piano on Blue Heron and also JFK. So if you want to join us, it's free, and we're joining H10. We're improvising music behind her protests for Palestine. And I would like to talk a little bit about free press. And on May Day, we celebrate art as freedom and empathy. Art has always been the heartbeat of resistance, and all art also bears witness and names people that bureaucracy and policy forget. Again, my name is Christy Aida, and I am a member of a band called Free Press, named that way for a reason. We play international originals

0: Taking place on this May Day, over 3,000 actions are taking place across the country. And if you'd like to talk about how you're engaging, taking part, what are your thoughts about media coverage of these issues? We'd love to hear from you. 866-798-8255. Today, we're joined by Hamilton Nolan, a labor journalist who writes for In These Times and The Guardian. He's out with a new book, The Hammer, Power, Inequality, and the Struggle for the Soul of Labor. Hamilton, we're also getting so many emails from listeners who wanted us to let people know that there are events at 11 a.m. at SFO, at the International Terminal, 2 p.m. May Day Rally at Civic Center Plaza, 4 p.m. a Labor and Community March and Rally at Embarcadero Plaza. This is for people who live in the Bay Area, but there are events happening all across the country. And we should say, Hamilton, a lot of workers are actually going on strike also at this time.
1: A lot of people are calling out of work today, boycotting work, boycotting buying things. That's been a nationwide demand from the May Day Strong organizers. So I think you're going to see that all over the country. I'm actually, you know, as soon as I get off this call with you, I'm going out to the protests and the march here in New York where I am. So, yeah, it's everywhere. You can look on the May Day Strong website. I know there's thousands of these events all over the country that just about anybody can plug into today.
0: Yeah, we're also getting news that in New Orleans, nurses are starting a 5-day strike in Minneapolis. There's going to be rolling pickets, a historic vote, strike vote at Target Field, multiple marches in D.C. Local organizations are going to protest the National Guard. We talked about Chicago and North Carolina. More than a dozen school districts are closed for educators to attend a massive statewide rally to pressure legislators to invest in education. So there's just so much going on across the country.
1: That's right. You should have mentioned that. I should have mentioned that North Carolina one earlier. That's a big, big labor action there in North Carolina. And you know, somebody touched on earlier the sort of sense that people have sometimes that, hey, why aren't people doing things? And the fact is, you know, millions of people are doing things all over the country today. So whenever I hear somebody say, why aren't people doing things, you know, you got to say, look, go out there and do it. There's definitely something that you can plug into today and join an organization going forward.
0: And I just want to mention, I got the name wrong. It's Fall of Freedom. You can find more information at fallofreedom.com. Speaking of what's happening across the country, you write about South Carolina in your book, The Hammer. The chapter's called The Place Where Unions Go to Die. We learn that South Carolina is the most anti-union state in the country. In 2022, only 1.7% of working people were union members. This is the lowest union density in the entire nation. So can you tell us more about how this happened in South Carolina?
1: Well, the entire South has laws called right to work laws, which is one of the most misleadingly named laws ever invented. And they are laws created essentially to weaken union power and to make it very hard to build and sustain unions. And every Southern state now has those laws. So the entire South is very politically anti-union. And a hard place to organize. Of course, the labor movement does exist down south. But South Carolina, when I wrote my book, was the very, very lowest union density state in all of the United States of America. And you can trace that legacy all the way back to slavery. And, you know, labor activists that I spoke to in South Carolina are very aware of that and will tell you that, look, you know, when I was in Charleston, they would say, look, Charleston was a place where they brought in slaves and they've been trying to keep our labor free ever since then. But you can still find strong unions, even in a state like South Carolina. I wrote about the Longshoremen's Union down there, which is actually very powerful and has done a great job of leveraging their position in the global supply chain into good jobs and sort of creating this social safety net that the government of South Carolina hasn't made for its citizens, that the union has made itself. Mm-hmm. And so there's still some great lessons to learn down there. But the South is just a hard place to organize, and you have to respect all the activists down there even more because of that.
0: You write that because South Carolina is such an anti

0: a union state. A number of companies move there because of this. Boeing, a company with a long unionized workforce in Washington, built a factory in South Carolina for this purpose. Automakers like BMW, Volvo, and Mercedes, which have long histories of union labor overseas, have flocked to South Carolina for decades. You've got tire manufacturers like Michelin, Bridgestone, and Giddy making South Carolina the nation's top exporter of tires. Can you talk more about this? What kind of perks do these companies get by going to South Carolina, you know, just knowing that it's the most anti-union state in the country?
1: Yeah, you know, this really points to the reason why the anti-union nature of the South is actually a problem for the whole country, because companies that do have unions will close their factories in union states and relocate to southern states like South Carolina, because it makes it much easier for them to get rid of their unions and as a result to pay their employees less. And in the case of Boeing in particular, to have lower safety standards, you started seeing these extremely alarming safety incidents come out of Boeing once they moved to South Carolina, because those states are just politically anti-labor and anti-union states that try to attract companies by saying, we will give you the least powerful and most exploited workforce possible. That is essentially what the South offers companies, as opposed to saying, hey, we'll give you the best educated workforce, or we'll give you the healthiest workforce, you know, or the happiest or the most skilled workforce. They say, we will let you exploit your workers the most. That's been the Southern model for many, many generations, unfortunately, and we're still trying to break out of that today.
0: In our remaining moments, let's talk a bit about unions and the Democratic Party. As you argue in your book, The Hammer, unions benefit the Democratic Party, and a stronger Democratic Party would benefit unions. You write, in theory, each of those institutions could build one another up in a virtuous cycle. In reality, the lack of resources and lack of a plan leaves both groups unsuccessfully trying to tread water. Nowhere does this dynamic show up more clearly than in the woeful condition of public sector workers. What explains this? Why have many in the Democratic Party left their base behind?
1: Yeah, I should preface this by saying, you know, the Democratic Party has plenty of problems, and I write a lot about the things that are wrong with the Democratic Party. But for many years, the dynamic has essentially been that the Republican Party institutionally wants to destroy unions. That is essentially the base of the Republican Party. And the Democratic Party has been able to basically go to the unions of America and say, we won't destroy you, and so support us. But what the Democratic Party has not done is say, we're going to expend a lot of political capital to help build up the labor movement in America, to help increase union density, to help make unions stronger, to reform labor laws, you know, to get pro-union legislation passed. Repeatedly throughout my lifetime, we've seen Democratic administrations fail to get those kind of reforms passed under Clinton, under Obama, and so on. You know, Biden tried more than most Democratic presidents, but even he couldn't get the PRO Act passed. And so, you know, it's been laziness on the part of the Democratic Party, taking unions for granted. And you can see to some extent why Republicans have been able to come in recently under, you know, in the Trump era and say, sort of masquerade as the party of the working class, you know, stand next to a pickup truck and say, hey, we love the working class, we're the party of workers. Of course, if you look at their policy agenda, it's completely anti-worker, completely anti-union. But, you know, they've been able to convince people of that to some extent because the Democratic Party has for many decades been so weak in that. And I think that you're seeing a change in the Democratic Party finally. I think that the level of inequality and the sort of oligarchy that's starting to form in America is so grotesque that Democrats are having a harder time shying away from this dynamic. So there are some encouraging signs, I would say, within the Democratic Party in terms of how they relate to labor, but we're going to have to see how it goes over the next 2 years.
0: Well, and to that point, Hamilton, we have a midterm election coming up. There are so many important races happening across the country. So at a time when people who want to win these seats are doing interviews, what do you think about the role of the media in asking them the hard questions about inequality, the struggle to make ends meet, how we got here? What are your thoughts about that? And we have about 2 minutes left.
1: Yeah, you know, it is our job in the media. And I think that, you know, the way to put a fine point on those kind of questions to politicians is to not allow them to act as if everybody is going to win in this situation. You know, we're in a situation where Jeff Bezos has to lose so that the people that work in Amazon can win. You know, we can't pretend that Elon Musk and all of these mega billionaires can continue to amass infinite wealth while also the working class is going to do better and better. It doesn't work like that. That's not how our democracy works. We have to be honest about the fact that we need to take power away from the very rich and put that power back in the hands of the working class. And I think that that's the type of thing that we need to press politicians on. And it's the classic kind of which side are you on situation. Make them declare which side they're on.
0: Hamilton, you are a labor journalist. Do you know, given the attack on the media, the fact that so many great reporters are losing their jobs, what is the state of labor reporting today? How many labor reporters do we have out there?
1: Sadly, I think I can probably count the full-time labor reporters on my 10 fingers. I mean, it's as you know, journalism itself is having a hard time. The economic model of journalism has been broken by basically the rise of big tech. That's kind of sucked a lot of the ad revenue out of journalism. It's why we all are begging people to subscribe to us now and to support us. And that, of course, has hit labor journalism as well, you know, which was never a super lucrative beat, but I think is a very important beat. You know, there's CNBC, there's an entire network about investors, but most of us are not investors, you know, but all of us are workers. Labor journalism is very important. It is not as well supported as it should be today. So I'm glad that you're talking about it. I encourage everybody to read labor journalism, to subscribe to publications that do good labor journalism, and to pay attention to this stuff, because, you know, these are where the big stories start, is right in the workplace.
0: Hamilton Nolan is a labor journalist whose new book is called The Hammer, Power, Inequality, and the Struggle for the Soul of Labor. Thanks so much for your work, Hamilton. We'd love to have you back, and thank you for joining us.
1: Thank you for having me.
0: Thank you. And thank you so much for joining us on this May Day. This is your Calls Media Roundtable.
2: You are invited to join the Bozeman Hawkers for an evening fundraiser at the Rialto Theater on May 8th. From 6 to 10 p.m., this is to support the Bozeman High School speech and debate team. They are the Montana State AA champions, and all proceeds from this fundraiser will go toward offsetting the cost of sending students to the national championships and to Tanzania this summer to coach speech and debate as part of the Pan-African Speech and Debate League. The evening will include entertainment by Last Best Comedy, food by Bodie Farms, a full cash bar by Gutalana, and a raffle and silent auction, not to mention performances by different hawkers. You are invited to check out the Bozeman High School Speech and Debate Team website. You can just search for Bozeman High Hawkers for more information and to buy tickets.
3: I'm Rick Smith, and this is Labor History in Two. On this day in labor history, the year was 1948. That was the day United Electrical Workers voted to strike at Univis Lens Company in Dayton, Ohio. Univis made safety lenses and instrumental optics. The UE was well established in the area manufacturing plants. Once organized, Univis fought the UE's presence at every chance they could. When the contract expired at the end of April, Univis refused to negotiate. First came the injunctions limiting picketing. This was followed by a vigorous decertification campaign. Foremen made intimidating personal visits to workers' homes, offering raises and personal loans to coerce no votes. When the UE lost the election in late July, the company announced wage increases for returning workers and firings for the remaining strikers. Workers stuck together and the strike continued. By the 26th, police swamped the picket lines, beating top UE organizers and arresting hundreds. 2 days later, the company offered a settlement for all but 11 strikers. The members refused. Then the House Un-American Activities Committee came to town to begin a red-baiting inquisition of the UE district. The city's unions were outraged at the beatings and arrests. They walked off their jobs to bolster the picket lines and were met with tear gas. Governor Herbert called in the National Guard on August 2nd. 1,500 troops rolled into town in Sherman tanks with machine guns trained on the strikers. Scabs were escorted through plant gates between rows of fixed bayonets. Area residents, furious at the virtual martial law, flooded the governor with angry protests until troops were finally withdrawn. The strike ended in victory, with workers winning most of their demands. All but five were reinstated, and by the following April, the NLRB voided the decertification election.
4: I'm Dr. Anthony Lizowitz, and this is Climate Connections. Gagi Davidowitz, a researcher at the University of Arizona, is using the sun to help prevent food waste. Many perfectly good fruits and vegetables are thrown away at farms or ports of entry. Sometimes the market is oversaturated. Other times the produce has minor imperfections.
5: Splotches on them, or they kind of don't look good, and so people don't want to buy that.
4: Davidowitz wants to preserve this produce by drying it. Then it can be used to make packaged food, fertilizer, or animal feed instead of being tossed. He's designed a drying tower that looks like a tall greenhouse. As the sun streams in, heat rises and collects. Fans spread the heat around, and the crops dry out quickly.
5: We can dry it down in about 5 hours. Leafy greens like lettuce, basil, spinach typically takes us about an hour, hour and a half.
4: Keeping food out of landfills prevents it from breaking down into methane, a powerful climate-warming gas. And dried produce is lighter than fresh produce, so shipping it is cheaper and uses less energy. Davidowitz has now co-founded a company to build solar drying towers in places where a lot of produce is wasted, turning trash back into food with the sun. Climate Connections is produced by the Yale Center for Environmental Communication. 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
6: This is Human Capital, news and features of Montana government. I'm J.P. Pomnikowski. Human Capital is a feature on Gallatin Valley Community Radio, KGVM Bozeman at 95.9 FM, and everywhere via streaming at kgvm.org. Bozeman Mobile Home Park residents have launched Montana's first rent strike in more than 50 years. Mobile home residents of two communities in Bozeman are withholding rent in protest of an 11% increase that pushed monthly costs to $947 for King Arthur Mobile Home Park residents and $967 for Mountain Meadows Mobile Home Park residents. It's a 70% increase in just the last 5 years. A rent strike is a collective action in which tenants withhold rent payments to pressure landlords into negotiating terms. The King Arthur and Mountain Meadows chapters of Bozeman Tenants United gave the landowner, Oakland Companies, until last Thursday evening to respond. Mobile home residents in both parks later voted for a rent strike, withholding paying their rent, which began May 1st. Tenants will collectively withhold more than $52,000 in monthly rent. The Bozeman Mobile Home Park's landlord has promised eviction proceedings because of the tenants' rent strike. The landlord notified residents of $97 monthly rent hikes in late March. Oakland spokesperson Landy Leap said that the company does not plan to meet with tenants or to negotiate, and that tenants will receive a non-payment notice. If they don't pay, Leap said, the owners will start eviction proceedings. Leap said, "We've always had an open door with individual tenants. We don't have a lease agreement with the union." Leap wouldn't comment on why the landlord is raising rents, particularly since it is set to sell the land to a new landlord on May 11th. King Arthur Mobile Home Park and Mountain Meadows Mobile Home Park together house roughly 30% of Bozeman's mobile home residents. Benjamin Finnegan, director of Bozeman Tenants United, said both communities house some of the last even semi-affordable units in the entire Gallatin County. Finnegan is a founding member of the Citywide Tenants Union. He said, "Nobody wants to withhold rent and put themselves at enormous risk, but folks are backed into a corner." This is the first rent strike in Montana in nearly 50 years. The group said that the last known previous strike was also waged by trailer park residents in Bozeman. The Environmental Protection Agency will begin replacing more East Helena yards this summer for lead cleanup. For more than a century, the former ASARCO lead smelter in East Helena left behind contamination, spreading lead and arsenic into neighborhoods and posing long-term health risks, especially to children. Since the 1980s, cleanup efforts under the Superfund program have mitigated hundreds of properties, but now new standards are expanding that work even further. The Environmental Protection Agency, in collaboration with the Montana Department of Environmental Quality, has recently lowered the acceptable residential soil lead level from 500 to 400 parts per million. That change means hundreds of East Helena properties might need to be cleaned up again, even if they had previously been mitigated. There will be no charge to impacted property owners. There's money from the polluting company dedicated to the cleanup of toxic substances and heavy metals, $10 million from the ASARCO bankruptcy settlement, and an additional $40 million in federal funding. Through a new agreement, the U.S. Army Corps of Engineers and the EPA will oversee contractors as they begin removing contaminated soil this summer. Crews plan to start in June and continue through October, weather permitting. The contaminated soil removed will end up on the East Helena slag pile, which will eventually be capped. Yard cleanup in the existing boundary should be complete by 2031. Lastly, happy Star Wars Day, everyone. May the 4th be with you. This is J.P. 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
2: 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Tony McManus will play a concert for the Bozeman Folklore Society on Thursday, May 21st at the Gallatin Labor Temple. 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

0: From New York, this is Democracy Now!
1: This is the biggest setback for abortion rights since the Supreme Court overturned Roe v. Wade almost 4 years ago. And yet, the abortion rights movement was far more prepared this time around and had contingency plans in place for a court decision restricting access to abortion.
0: A federal appeals court Friday blocked the mailing of abortion pills, restricting access to one of the most common means of abortion in the United States. We'll speak with the nation's abortion access correspondent, Amy Littlefield. Then the latest on the global Samud flotilla.
2: On April 29th, Israeli occupation forces kidnapped over 170 participants from the global Samud flotilla in international waters in Greece's search and rescue zone. 2 days ago, many of us were released, but two participants, two organizers from the flotilla remain on board, Tiago Avila and Saif Abukreshek.
0: Two Samud activists who were not released, a Brazilian and a Palestinian with Spanish citizenship, say they were beaten and blindfolded. We'll speak to another two members of the flotilla. Then Iran says two missiles hit a U.S. Navy vessel in the Strait of Hormuz. The U.S. is denying it. We'll get the latest. All that and more coming up. Welcome to Democracy Now!, democracynow.org, The War and Peace Report. I'm Amy Goodman. Two missiles hit a U.S. Navy vessel in the Strait of Hormuz earlier today after it ignored warnings from Iran's Revolutionary Guard to halt. That's according to Iranian state media. The U.S. is denying it. Iran says the strike came as President Trump announced the U.S. will begin guiding ships through the Strait of Hormuz starting today, deploying guided missile destroyers, more than 100 aircraft, and 15,000 U.S. service members. Tehran immediately rejected the move. A senior Iranian official warned any U.S. interference in the strait would be considered a ceasefire violation. President Trump said he'd reviewed Iran's 14-point peace proposal, but warned the U.S. could resume strikes. Iran's foreign minister said a deal was just inches away, but accused U.S. negotiators of making maximalist demands. No further talks have been scheduled. At least two other vessels were also struck in the Strait of Hormuz over the weekend, though all crew members were reported safe. Meanwhile, U.S. gas prices have now reached $4.45 a gallon, up nearly 50% since the war began. According to Iran's Ministry of Health, U.S.-Israeli strikes have killed at least 3,375 people, including 376 children. The U.S. military has confirmed 13 combat deaths and 381 service members wounded. In Washington, D.C., an anti-war protester climbed the Frederick Douglass Bridge to protest the U.S. war in Iran, pitching a tent for 3 days. This is President Trump speaking in Florida Friday.
3: We get the radical left to say, we're not winning. We're not winning. They don't have any military left. It's unbelievable. It's actually, I believe it's treasonous. Okay, you want to know the truth? It's treasonous.
0: Israel's military issued new forced displacement orders this weekend for more than 10 towns and villages in southern Lebanon, including areas north of Litani River, beyond its current zone of occupation. Israeli attacks killed at least 41 people Saturday, despite a ceasefire that's been in place since mid-April. Israel claims its attacks target Hezbollah, but many of the dead were civilians. According to the Lebanese Health Ministry, Israel's killed 2,659 people since March 2nd. More than 1 million people, roughly a fifth of Lebanon's population, have been displaced. Two members of a Gaza-bound humanitarian aid flotilla have appeared before an Israeli court. after they say they were abducted from their ships in international waters and brought to Israel for interrogation. On Sunday, the court extended the imprisonment of Spanish national Saif Abukeshek and Brazilian national Thiago Avila by 2 days, though authorities have not brought any charges against them. Avila told his lawyers he'd been subjected to extreme brutality after his abduction, including being, quote, dragged face down across the floor and beaten so severely he passed out twice, unquote. The beating left him with visible bruises on his face. Both Avila and Keshek have begun a hunger strike. This is their lawyer, Hadil Abu Saleh.
4: It's important in the beginning to note that both of them were subjected to torture and violence since the moment they were abducted by the Israeli Navy. They were kept handcuffed and blindfolded since Thursday morning until they were moved to the authority of the Israeli prison authority. Today, in the court hearing, the Shabak claimed that they are accusing them of being affiliated with a terrorist organization, of helping enemy during wartime, and giving services to a terrorist organization.
0: Avila and Keshek were among about 175 activists forced off their ships at gunpoint following the Israeli raid on the flotilla as it sailed off the coast of Greece last Thursday. We'll have more on the Global Samud flotilla and its efforts to break Israel's siege of Gaza later in the broadcast. The Trump administration announced Friday it's withdrawing 5,000 troops from its bases in Germany. The withdrawal will reduce the number of U.S. troops stationed there by about 14%, reversing a buildup that began under President Biden following Russia's full-scale invasion of Ukraine 4 years ago. This comes after President Trump insulted German Chancellor Friedrich Merz as a totally ineffective leader who, quote, doesn't know what he's talking about, following the chancellor's comment that the United States had no exit plan from its war against Iran and had been humiliated by Iran's leaders. Sunday marked World Press Freedom Day. Reporters Without Borders released its 2026 World Press Freedom Index, calling it the bleakest in the organization's 25-year history. For the first time, more than half the world's countries fall into the difficult or very serious categories for press freedom. More than 220 journalists have been killed in Gaza by the Israeli army since October 2023, including at least 70 killed while actively carrying out their journalistic work, making the Israeli army the biggest killer of journalists in the world. The United States has fallen 7 places to 64th, as Reporters Without Borders says President Trump has turned his hostility toward the press into a systematic policy. The report cites the Trump administration's detention and deportation of journalists and sweeping cuts to the U.S. Agency for Global Media. So far this year, 13 journalists have been killed worldwide, while 471 are currently detained and at least 21 are held hostage. President Trump signed an executive order Friday broadening U.S. sanctions against the Cuban government. The new sanctions target officials, entities, and anyone complicit in corruption or human rights violations, as well as people operating in Cuba's energy, defense, mining, and financial sectors. Foreign banks and companies that do business with sanctioned Cuban entities could also be cut off from U.S. markets. The new measures come after the Trump administration halted Venezuelan oil exports to Cuba earlier this year and pressured Mexico to stop shipments, contributing to major blackouts in Cuba and prompting foreign airlines to suspend flights to the island. This is Cuba's president, Miguel Díaz-Canel.
5: When we say we are an extraordinary and unusual threat to the United States, and we are sure that is not how the American people feel, but rather how the U.S. government feels, or the pretext that the U.S. government uses to attack us, one has to ask, what is the threat? What is extraordinary about that threat? What is unusual about that threat when Cuba is a country of peace?
0: The Trump administration reports another person has died in ICE custody, the 13th such death so far this year. Immigration and Customs Enforcement says 33-year-old Cuban immigrant Denny Adan Gonzalez was found unresponsive in his cell at the for-profit Stewart Detention Center in Lumpkin, Georgia, last Tuesday. ICE claimed the cause of death is a suspected suicide. In California, a federal grand jury has indicted a Salvadoran man who was shot by ICE agents in Patterson, California, in April. Carlos Ivan Mendoza Hernandez underwent several surgeries from multiple gunshot wounds, including to the jaw, after ICE agents surrounded his car during a traffic stop, drew their weapons, and fired on him as he attempted to drive away. Prosecutors accused Hernandez of hitting federal agents with his vehicle as they tried to arrest him. Hernandez says he feared the officers were going to shoot him. Here in New York, police officers arrested eight people Sunday as they protested the violent arrest by federal agents of a Nigerian man accused of overstaying a tourist visa. About 200 protesters gathered outside the Wyckoff Heights Medical Center in Brooklyn's Bushwick neighborhood to confront ICE officers who were filmed dragging the man handcuffed out of a hospital to a waiting car. He'd been hospitalized after his violent arrest by ICE earlier in the evening. Activists were arrested as they tried to block the ICE vehicle from leaving the ambulance bay. In Arizona, construction crews building President Trump's expanded border wall have razed a portion of a Native American archaeological site in the Sonoran Desert, estimated to be at least 1,000 years old. The Washington Post reports bulldozers caused extensive damage to the 280-by-50-foot etching in the desert sand known as an intaglio, which holds special significance for the Hatched Odom people. In a statement, Arizona Congressmember Adelita Grijalva said, quote, "Unfortunately, this is not the first time a sacred site has been desecrated by border wall construction, and it will not be the last until the federal government takes its legal obligation to tribal consultation and following environmental laws seriously." The FBI multiplied the number of employees assigned to immigration enforcement by a factor of 23 in the first 9 months of the second Trump administration, with over a quarter of staff assigned to assist on immigration-related matters. That's according to The Intercept, which reports more than 6,500 FBI agents were diverted to immigration enforcement cases between Trump's inauguration and last September. The shift has taken agents away from criminal probes, including investigations of child sexual exploitation, sex trafficking, counterterrorism, corporate fraud, and white-collar crimes. A federal appeals court Friday blocked the mailing of the abortion pill mifepristone, restricting access to one of the most common means of abortion in the U.S. Since the Supreme Court overturned Roe v. Wade in 2022, mail-order prescriptions have become the major way abortions are provided, including in states where bans are in place. The two manufacturers, mifepristone, rushed to the Supreme Court Saturday, asking the justices to immediately block the ruling. In a statement, Planned Parenthood Action Fund President and CEO Alexis McGill Johnson said, quote, "The fight is on. Planned Parenthood will continue to make clear that mifepristone should be accessible because it's safe, effective, full stop." We'll have more on this story after headlines. The Republican governors of Tennessee and Alabama called state lawmakers into special sessions on Friday to redraw congressional maps in the wake of the Supreme Court's decision gutting the Voting Rights Act. In Tennessee, President Trump personally urged Republican Governor Bill Lee to redraw the state's map to give Republicans one extra seat. In Alabama, Governor Kay Ivey is moving to restore a map that would eliminate one of the state's two Democratic-held districts. Meanwhile, legislators in Mississippi are also planning a special session to redraw districts. Florida's already moved to redraw its maps to give Republicans up to four more seats. Louisiana has also suspended its primary elections as it prepares to draw a new congressional map. And hundreds of labor groups across the United States organized an economic blackout Friday, calling for no school, no work, no shopping on International Workers' Day. The May Day Strong Coalition says millions of workers, students and families joined over 5,000 actions May 1st. Here in New York, protesters took to the streets demanding union rights, higher wages, progressive taxation and the protection of immigrant rights. Joining the protests was Zoran Mamdani, who became the first New York City mayor to address a May Day rally since Fiorella LaGuardia almost a century ago. This is Justin Lashley Maloney, an overnight concierge and a member of SEIU Local 32BJ.
6: We just won our contract last month, the residential contract, and it's proof that solidarity is power. So today we're out with our immigrant family, because most of our union of 32BJ, we're a majority immigrants. So we're here to support them and tell the world that we're not going to take the abuse from ICE. And all workers today on May Day standing together.
0: And those are some of the headlines. This is Democracy Now!, democracynow.org, The War and Peace Report. I'm Amy Goodman. The biggest attack on abortion since the end of Roe. That's what reproductive rights activists are calling Friday's federal appeals court decision ordering the Food and Drug Administration, the FDA, to impose a nationwide restriction on the highly prescribed abortion pill mifepristone, which is used in roughly two-thirds of all abortions in the United States. The decision came after Louisiana officials sued the FDA to restrict access to the safe and effective drug, saying its availability by mail had allowed abortions to continue unabated despite the state's near-total abortion ban. A three-judge panel sided with Louisiana, saying the health care providers may only prescribe mifepristone after seeing patients in person. The decision immediately disrupts delivery access to mifepristone, restricting abortion providers nationwide from prescribing the pills by telemedicine and sending them to patients by mail, even in states where abortion remains legal. On Saturday, two mifepristone manufacturers petitioned the U.S. Supreme Court to immediately restore full access to the medication, putting the issue of reproductive rights in front of the conservative majority court in a midterm election year. Well, for more, we go to Boston, where we're joined by Amy Littlefield, The Nation magazine's abortion access correspondent, a journalist who focuses on reproductive rights, health care and religion. Her new book, titled Killers of Roe, My Investigation into the Mysterious Death of Abortion Rights. Amy Littlefield, welcome back to Democracy Now! Can you talk about the significance of the court decision on Friday?
7: So this court decision takes aim at what has become a lifeline for abortion access, especially in states like Louisiana, where abortion is banned. The huge surge in unplanned pregnancies resulting in births that we had anticipated after the Dobbs decision, after the reversal of Roe v. Wade 4 years ago, has been much lower than people predicted. And that's largely because of innovative ways of sending medication abortion through the mail that have really been a lifesaver for people in these states like Louisiana who need to get their hands on medication abortion. So what you have here is three conservative justices on the Fifth Circuit Court of Appeals. This is one of the most notoriously conservative courts in the country, taking aim at a Biden-era regulation that allowed mifepristone, which is one of two drugs used in the typical medication abortion protocol, to be sent through the mail. This means that people will have to go in person to get mifepristone instead of getting it in their mailbox, as has been happening for years. I also want to mention what this court ruling does not do, however, Amy. What this court ruling does not do, it does not restrict misoprostol, which is the second drug that's used in a typical medication abortion protocol, and which is a powerful abortion drug that can be taken on its own, and in fact is taken on its own all around the world in countries where mifepristone is not available. It does not affect clinics that were dispensing mifepristone in person, so people can still go to a clinic and get the regular medication abortion protocol. It also does not affect the wide swaths of the abortion access infrastructure in this country that are completely beyond the reach of U.S. courts. And this, I think, is the critical difference with this court decision versus where we were 4 years ago when the Supreme Court overturned Roe v. Wade. The abortion rights movement is far more prepared for a catastrophic decision like this. And as a result, what we're seeing is telehealth providers that have been shipping medication abortion all around the country, including in states where it's banned, they're pivoting to a misoprostol-only protocol, which might not be ideal. It can be slightly less effective. It can be more uncomfortable, produce more side effects. But it does work, and there is a World Health Organization-recommended protocol for it. So we're seeing telehealth providers pivoting to that. And we're also seeing community support activists that have been circulating these pills by the thousands stepping up and saying, we knew that the courts were never responsible for our liberation. We were never going to look to the Supreme Court or the Fifth Circuit Court of Appeals to decide what happens with our abortion access. And so we're seeing these networks and international providers as well that are beyond the reach of U.S. law and the courts that are going to be going about business as usual this morning. And so the message I want to send to people who might need an abortion in this country is that these options are still available, because the abortion rights movement this time around had what we could call a Plan C. PlanCpills.org is the most popular website for information about these methods of getting a medication abortion, no matter what the courts do.
0: In March, Republican Senator Josh Hawley of Missouri posted this video on social media.
8: 70% of abortions in the United States, 70%, are caused by mifepristone, and that number goes up every year. There are more abortions now than there were when Roe versus Wade was still the law of the land. The fight for life is the fight to stop mifepristone from turning every mailbox in America into a Planned Parenthood.
0: From turning every mailbox in America into a Planned Parenthood. Amy Littlefield, your response. I think a lot of people will be surprised to know that abortion is up since the Supreme Court overturned Roe v. Wade.
7: Yes, and I have to say, Hawley is right about that, right? He is right that abortion has gone up every year since the Dobbs decision overturned the constitutional right to abortion. That's true, even though 13 states today ban abortion outright, even though four more states have bans at about 6 weeks of pregnancy. And the reason that that's true is that you have brave clinicians in states like New York who are mailing medication abortion by the thousands into states where abortion is banned. They're operating under so-called shield laws that have been passed by states like New York and Massachusetts that protect clinicians in those states from extradition when they're mailing these pills into states like Texas and Louisiana. Now, that has made abortion opponents like Josh Hawley really mad, because their bans are not working. They are not driving down the number of abortions. And so they're pulling out all the stops to try to stop the unstoppable, to try to stop the flow of abortion pills through the mail, to try to stop these pills that can be pressed into one person's hand from another, that can be dropped off in someone's mailbox by a community support activist, right? That can be ordered online from international pharmacies that are well beyond the reach of U.S. law. They're trying to stop the unstoppable. And as a result, these restrictions are pretty draconian and increasingly absurd, right? I want to note Josh Hawley is, you know, part of a power couple from, you know, the abortion rights movement's nightmares here. He is introducing legislation in the Senate, in Congress, to try to roll back the allowance of abortion pills by mail. Meanwhile, his wife, Erin Hawley, who works for Alliance Defending Freedom, the Christian right law firm that's largely responsible for the Dobbs decision overturning Roe v. Wade, she's working with Louisiana to bring this court case that's resulted in this Fifth Circuit decision restricting access to mifepristone. So I would love to be, you know, at their dinner table overhearing their conversations about the abortion pill. every night. It seems that the best messaging they could come up with was a Planned Parenthood in every mailbox, which, I mean, honestly, I think isn't the worst tagline if the abortion rights movement wanted to run with that. That's the future that progressives want, a Planned Parenthood in every mailbox, a taco truck on every corner. Why not? But, you know, on a more serious note, I think what we've seen is there has been an increase in people bringing pregnancies to term that are unwanted after the Dobbs decision. I don't want to discount that, right? There has been an increase in maternal mortality, right? A study that just came out from Johns Hopkins researchers that found a 9% rise in pregnancy-related deaths in states that ban abortion. So what we're seeing is that abortion bans do not seem to be very effective at driving down the number of abortions because the number of abortions has gone up. In fact, what they seem to be effective at doing is killing women, right? And so, you know, I want to note that, and we should pause just for a second and reflect on the 68 additional deaths that this study found that resulted by the end of 2023. That's 68 people who might be alive today if not for these restrictions on abortion that are killing people, you know, who are going to the hospital because they're having a miscarriage, or who are going to the hospital because they have a rare complication from an abortion and need treatment, and they're not getting it in time because of these abortion restrictions.
0: Amy,
7: so that's where our focus needs to be, close to 4 years after Dobbs.
0: I want to turn to Katie Glenn Daniel, the Director of Legal Affairs for Susan B. Anthony Pro-Life America. This is Daniel speaking to the Catholic news outlet EWTN earlier this year.
9: Well, it's so clear that these pills are deadly for unborn children. They're also extremely dangerous for mothers. The FDA today, right now, could take these drugs out of the mail. We hope they do. They've said that they're going to do a safety review, and we're confident that if that review is done honestly, they will find that these drugs have no business being on shelves or available in the United States. They are so harmful. They've killed millions of children. But we hope that they see the urgency that we see, and they act to at least at a minimum, get these drugs out of the mail so that predators and abusers cannot get access to them, as we frequently see.
0: So, Amy, if you can respond and also talk about what is next, as the mifepristone companies, the makers, have also appealed the decision.
7: So abortion rights supporters will, of course, point out there have been more than 100 studies demonstrating that mifepristone is safe and effective. It's been on the market in the United States for more than 20 years. During that time, by the FDA's own numbers, with about 6 million uses of this drug, they have counted only 32 deaths, of which only about half were actually attributable to the abortion. So it's just simply not true that this is a dangerous pill for people to take. In fact, the reason that we're seeing attempts to restrict it, including from, you know, Republican appointees on the conservative Fifth Circuit Court of Appeals, the reasons are political, right? The reasons have to do with ideological opposition to abortion. They have nothing to do with women's health. Importantly, of course, the Trump FDA could have restricted access to mifepristone and has not done so. Instead, the FDA is conducting the safety review of mifepristone. Anti-abortion operatives like Josh Hawley are very frustrated with the pace of that review. And it's widely understood that the Trump administration had been trying to wait until after the midterm elections to restrict mifepristone. That will tell you everything that you need to know about how popular abortion rights are in this country. However, this court decision sort of forces the Trump administration's hand and will put the issue of abortion access back before voters and make it top of mind once again in a midterm election year.
0: Amy Littlefield, I want to thank you for being with us, the nation's abortion access correspondent, focusing on reproductive rights, health care and religion. Her new book is Killers of Roe, My Investigation into the Mysterious Death of Abortion Rights. To see our interview on the book, go to democracynow.org. Up next, the latest on the global Samud flotilla. Stay with us.
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11: The Montana Plan presents the Montana history documentary Dark Money at the Emerson Cultural Center on Wednesday, May 6th. This is the dramatic telling of how a conspiracy of secretly funded political attack ads first arrived in Montana in 2008 and how an intrepid reporter uncovered the story. The film will be followed by a panel discussion about campaign corruption and citizen-led solutions. That's the PBS film Dark Money at the Emerson Cultural Center on Wednesday, May 6th. Showtime is 6 p.m.
0: This is Democracy Now!, democracynow.org, the War and Peace Report. I'm Amy Goodman. Two members of a Gaza-bound humanitarian aid flotilla have appeared before an Israeli court after they were abducted from their ships in international waters and brought to Israel for interrogation. On Sunday, the court extended the imprisonment of Spanish national Seif Abu-Keshek and Brazilian national Thiago Avila by 2 days, though authorities have not brought any charges against them. Avila told his lawyers he'd been subjected to brutality after his abduction, including being, quote, dragged face down across the floor and beaten so severely that he passed out twice, unquote. The beating left him with visible bruises on his face. Both Avila and Keshek have begun a hunger strike. Just before the broadcast, Democracy Now! Spoke to Keshek's wife, Sally Issa. She's in Barcelona, Spain. Keshek is both a Spanish and Swedish citizen.
12: So my name is Sally. I am Saif Abu-Keshek's wife. Saif Abu-Keshek was on board the Global Sumud Flotilla, who is a mission with the aim to break the illegal siege on the Gaza Strip and deliver humanitarian aid to the people in Gaza. The Israeli military marine attacked the flotilla outside of the Greek island Crete in international water, and they kidnapped more than 175 activists, civilians with nationalities from all over the world, and they kept them hostages and then later freed them to the Greek police. They held, on the other hand, my husband Saif and his comrade Thiago as hostages. And later they took them to Israel against their will. We have got many testimonies about the interception and how it went. We have got to hear that it was very violent, and the activists were not treated very well. We could see images and pictures from the activists who were freed in Greece, where they had broken noses and broken ribs, and more than 30 people had to go to seek medical help. They also told us how it went to my husband Saif when they were kidnapped on the flotilla. So it has been very violent, and Saif was put in isolated cell on the boat. He started a hunger strike, and he was treated very bad, so bad that all the activists on the boat could hear him screaming during the ride to Greece. Now my husband is in Israel. They are questioning him and Thiago. Yesterday they went to the court and they got an extension of 2 days interrogation. And yeah, we are demanding the all the governments around the world to interfere and free both Saif and Tiago, and to put a stop on the ongoing genocide and blockade, illegal blockade of the Gaza Strip.
0: That was Saleh Issa, the wife of the detained Palestinian activist Saif Abu Keshek. He and Tiago Avila were among an estimated 175 activists forced off their humanitarian aid ships at gunpoint during Israel's raid on the flotilla as it sailed off the coast of Greece Thursday. All the other activists were taken to a port on the Greek island of Crete. In a joint statement, the governments of Spain and Brazil wrote, quote, "This flagrantly illegal action by the Israeli authorities outside their jurisdiction constitutes a violation of international law." Spanish Prime Minister Pedro Sanchez spoke Sunday.
13: Now that Netanyahu has done this, abducting foreign citizens, one of them is Spanish, and taking him to Israel, I say several things to Prime Minister Netanyahu. The first is that Spain will always protect its citizens. The second is that we will always defend international law, and this is a new violation of international law. And the third is we want the release of the Spanish citizen who has been illegally abducted by Netanyahu's government.
0: Meanwhile, Middle East Eye reports prosecutors in Italy have opened an investigation into the kidnapping and detention of Tiago Avila and Saif Abu Keshek, who were on board the humanitarian boat that was flying the Italian flag. For more, we're joined by two guests here in New York. Rania Batrice is with us, a Palestinian-American activist, part of the communications team for the Global Samud Flotilla. And in Crete, Greece, we're joined by Hannah Smith, a representative of the Global Samud Flotilla Public Affairs Team, who was on the flotilla when Israeli forces raided the ships. Hannah, let's begin with you. So you have these two Samud activists who have been detained by Israel, and we heard the description of what happened to them. What happened to you?
14: So we were completely shocked by this. On Thursday night, our communications went down. We lost internet. Most of us thought it was just a technical issue. But soon we were surrounded.

0: aggressively to an Israeli naval vessel, and where they held us for nearly 2 days. We were held in a makeshift prison with shipping containers and barbed wire. Many people were subject to aggressive physical force. We were denied access to adequate water. We were denied access to sanitary supplies. We were also the day after our interception, Saif was taken into solitary confinement, something that we were all very concerned would happen. We anticipated that this genocidal regime would target him because he's Palestinian. And we were held there. The nights were extremely cold. People's jackets were stolen. When I advocated for one of the participants, who's a doctor, who was pacing for 2 hours trying to stay warm, she had a short sleeve shirt in like 50 degree weather that was cold and damp. When I advocated for blankets, they flooded the sleeping area. And then we had a dozen people pacing, trying to stay warm, trying not to get hypothermia. The cruelty increased when we started to mobilize for the release of 6 people who were in solitary confinement. Saif was one of these people. We mobilized, and then we mobilized in the sense that we refused to leave the vessel without them. We started to bang on the walls and say, "Free, free our comrades." You know, we were so concerned about their safety. When we were told that we were going to be transported to another vessel, we weren't told what vessels they were going to be, but we knew that we didn't want to leave without them. And so when we said we're not going to leave without them, when we nonviolently resisted, many people were beat, many people were dragged. I was held in the stress position for many hours. I refused to be on the first boat. I negotiated to get back on the Israeli vessel from the Greek Coast Guard boat. And I heard people being beat. I heard people screaming. I heard people being dragged around. And it was absolutely horrifying. We know that this cruelty that is directed at us is because of the hatred that they have for the Palestinian people. We also know that this flagrant violation of international law that happened over 600 nautical miles from Gaza, it has happened because we have allowed so many violations to happen in Gaza, because we have allowed the genocide to continue. So what we experienced was very cruel, but it was a fraction of what Palestinians in Gaza experience. Then at the end of this, I was on the last boat to disembark, and we realized that Tiago was also still on board and that they had not released Saif. We negotiated with the Greek Coast Guard. We tried to get them and urge them to intervene, to do anything to stop that vessel from leaving Greek territorial waters. These people were kidnapped, brought into Greek territorial waters. The Greek government had an obligation to intervene, but they did not. And then we were brought to the Greek port, where many people waited hospitalization and medical treatment. And several people broke ribs. 2 people were beat unconscious. Many people had concussions. People were aggressively kicked in the genitals. We saw a level of violence that I genuinely didn't anticipate. Many of us were not even planning to go all the way to Gaza on this flotilla. We had other stops along the way. So this was an utter shock, a complete violation of international law, and something that I think we should all not only condemn, but do concrete actions to stop and to hold the government, the Israeli occupation government, and all of its enablers accountable.
1: Some of your colleagues had to be rescued from a ship that was sinking, Hannah?
0: Yes. So there was one vessel that was attacked by the Israeli occupation navy. That vessel was called Tam Tam. And I haven't even been able to talk to the people on board, so I can't share their full experiences. But they were left on a vessel that was sinking. Open Arms, one of our support vessels here in Crete that is supporting the fleet with medical and mechanical support, was able to find them and rescue them. But yes, I mean, this is utterly horrific. We're talking about, this is European waters that this happened in.
1: So, how many ships were there, and are some still headed to Gaza?
0: So there were 56 vessels before the Israeli attack. They intercepted 21. They left one sinking. And so now we have 34 vessels here in Crete. So the plan right now is that we want to regroup. We want to assess the situation. We want to assess our strategies and the risks. We want to come together as a movement and start to work towards the next steps. So right now we are not planning an immediate departure to Gaza, but we are planning on convening and discussing what we feel as a movement is going to be the most effective.

0: effective way to continue to work towards breaking Israel's illegal siege on Gaza and stopping the genocide, and then also to free our comrades Saif and Tiago.
1: So, Rania Batrice, if you can talk about the significance of the two activists, one Spanish-Swedish, Saif, and the other Brazilian. You can't help but think, when it comes to Spain and Brazil, they've been among the countries who are most critical of Israel. If they are being used as an example, and what exactly is happening to them now in Israel, what you understand?
2: Yeah, so I definitely think that's at least in part of what's going on here. But also, Saif and Tiago have been very vocal advocates and activists themselves. Tiago has been on several flotilla missions for many years. Saif, obviously, is also part of the leadership of the Global Smooth Flotilla, as is Tiago. So I think it's multiple things at play here. It is a favorite tactic of the Israeli regime to try to bully people into silence and submission, to threaten people. And they've gotten away with it for decades. So here they are doing it again, this time in international waters, as Hannah mentioned, over 600 nautical miles away from the coast of Gaza.
1: We did talk to Saif Abu-Keshek in April as the Global Smooth Flotilla began its journey to Gaza. He spoke to us from aboard one of the humanitarian aid ships in the Mediterranean Sea.
3: It's very important to address how this genocide and how the siege being enabled. When countries like Spain decides to vote on an embargo, military embargo, to prevent this kind of ships to go through the Mediterranean, and they try to find other ports, when they don't declare the content of what they have on the cargo, and they just sail to maintain and enable the Israeli government by providing them with the needed materials to continue committing genocide and maintain the illegal siege on Gaza. People need to react. Governments are allowing this to happen when they don't take action.
1: So that is Saif Abu-Keshek. We want to turn now to Brazilian activist Tiago Avila, speaking last June on board another humanitarian aid flotilla sailing to Gaza. The flotilla was also violently raided by Israeli forces.
4: I come from a place where imperialism always plays a decisive role. My country suffered two military coups, and both of them had the support of the United States. And so it's important that we understand that imperialism and Zionism, they are the greatest evils of our generation, and we need to defeat them wherever we can. And Palestine is now the strategic place for all peoples to unite and fight against oppression, exploitation, and the destruction of nature. They have been threatening us for many, many years. For 17 years, any flotilla mission that tried to reach Gaza has been threatened by them. But we will not bow to their threats. We do not need their permission.
1: So as we wrap up, Rania Batrice, that is Tiago Avila. We also heard from Saif Abu-Keshek. If you can talk about what's happening now, apparently they're going to be brought back into court. You've been with the Global Smooth Flotilla and the flotillas before, representing them here.
2: Yeah, so they have had one hearing where they extended their detention 2 days, I think, as you mentioned. Still no charges have been placed on either one of them. They are continuing. I did get an update from Tiago's wife that he was finally able to actually see a doctor. He is feeling better. They're both still on hunger strike. So we're playing this waiting game where Israel is in control of everything, including their access to their legal representation.
1: Let me end with Hannah Smith. Why did you go on this flotilla?
0: I think the reason I went is the same reason a lot of us went, and that's because we were done standing by watching such injustice continue, watching such impunity continue, because we want to do the right thing, because we want to stand up for justice and humanity, and because we love the Palestinian people, and because we see that Palestine and Gaza is a front line in the global fight against oppression and injustice and domination. And I would go again. I think a lot of us would, because this is something that every citizen, everyone all around the world, whether you're on land or sea, should be doing, that we should be standing for justice and standing for Palestine.
1: I should also say, when we spoke to Saif Abukeshek, he was on a Greenpeace ship known as the Arctic Sunrise, providing technical support accompanying the flotilla for part of the voyage in a show of solidarity. I want to thank you both for being with us. Rania Batrice of the Global Samud Flotilla, and Hannah Smith was on that flotilla. She's speaking to us from Crete. Up next, the latest on the Strait of Hormuz and the war in Iran. We'll speak with Trita Parsi.
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1: This is Democracy Now!, democracynow.org, the War and Peace Report. I'm Amy Goodman. Two missiles hit a U.S. Navy vessel in the Strait of Hormuz earlier today after it ignored warnings from Iran's Revolutionary Guard to halt. That's according to the Iranian state media. But the U.S. says no vessel was struck. This comes as President Trump announced the U.S. will begin guiding ships through the Strait of Hormuz starting today, deploying guided missile destroyers, more than 100 aircraft, and 15,000 U.S. service members. Tehran immediately rejected the move. A senior Iranian official warned any U.S. interference in the Strait would be considered a ceasefire violation. President Trump said he'd reviewed Iran's 14-point peace proposal, but warned the U.S. could resume strikes. Iran's foreign minister said a deal is just inches away, but accused U.S. negotiators of making maximalist demands. No further talks have been scheduled. At least two other vessels, apparently, were also struck in the Strait of Hormuz over the weekend, though all crew members were reported safe. Meanwhile, U.S. gas prices have now reached $4.45 a gallon, up nearly 50% since the war began. According to Iran's Ministry of Health, U.S. Israeli strikes have killed close to 3,400 people, including 376 children. The U.S. military has confirmed 13 combat deaths and 381 service members wounded. This is President Trump speaking in Florida Friday.
7: We get the radical left to say, we're not winning. We're not winning. They don't have any military left. It's unbelievable. It's actually, I believe it's treasonous. Okay, you want to know the truth? It's treasonous.
1: President Trump saying it's treasonous to say that the U.S. is not winning the war on Iran. For more, we go to Washington, D.C., where we're joined by Trita Parsi, Executive Vice President of the Quincy Institute for Responsible Statecraft. His latest article headlined, Trump's Iran Blockade Snatches Defeat from the Jaws of Victory. Trita is the author of several books, including Losing an Enemy, Obama, Iran, and the Triumph of Diplomacy. Trita Parsi, thanks for joining us again. Talk about this latest news right up to when we're broadcasting, where Iran says they struck a U.S. naval vessel and the U.S. is denying it. And then President Trump saying that it's treasonous to criticize what the U.S. is doing.
8: Thank you for having me, Amy. Let me first start off by saying, because I think it's important context, that according to the plan of those who sold this blockade idea to the Trump administration, Iran should have crumbled about 10 days ago. And it clearly has not happened. And I think that's part of the reason why you see the president increasingly using desperate language and even considering desperate moves, such as moving U.S. warships through the Persian Gulf in order to protect other ships. It's important to understand the U.S. Navy has kept itself roughly 3,000 kilometers from Iran's shorelines throughout the entire war in order to avoid getting hit by any of Iran's missiles that potentially could sink a major American warship. So if the U.S. during the war was unwilling to get that close to the Iranian waters, I find it very unlikely that the U.S. will do so under the current circumstances, knowing very well that that could lead to a major confrontation, restarting of the war, but perhaps more importantly, it could lead to American servicemen getting killed in a manner and on a scale that we did not see during the war that Trump started. And he was very careful to avoid those type of casualties, knowing very well what that would do to the degree of support that this war has within his own base. So the idea that he now would go down that path, I find very unlikely. Rather, it is more of a sign of his desperation because this blockade has backfired on him. And he's trying to do just something in order to be able to turn the tables on the Iranians. Hmm.
1: So talk about exactly what President Trump is saying will start happening today. This guiding of ships that he said countries are calling for that the U.S. military will do through the Strait of Hormuz.
8: Well, we don't know because all we have is that tweet. It's very unclear, grammatically incorrect in places, etc. But bottom line is it's not clear whether the ships, American warships, actually would escort these other ships out of the straits or whether it would be simply providing them with instructions on how to navigate different areas in which mines have been planted. So it's still unclear. And to me, it looks more like what we have seen in the past, in which Trump makes these big declarations, pretends as if there's going to be a dramatic shift, but then he backs down, knowing very well that if he actually follows through on it, it will lead to an escalation that he cannot control and that likely will backfire.
1: And talk about Iran's demands and then Iran saying that the U.S. is making maximalist demands. And who exactly is doing this negotiating?
8: Well, if we take a look at what has been publicly circulated, and it may not be accurate information, clearly, both sides are making maximalist demands. The Iranians are demanding reparations for the war. Now, under other circumstances, perhaps one would say that that is not unreasonable, mindful of the fact that they were attacked. But nevertheless, vis-a-vis the superpower of the United States, that is a very unlikely demand to be heeded. So there's plenty of demands the Iranians are making that likely will never be accepted by the United States. But then there are other things that I think could be part of a workable deal between the two sides. The question, though, is as long as Trump insists on demands such as zero enrichment, demands that were sold to him by the Israelis with the design of making sure that any deal would be impossible to reach and that it would force Trump into a military confrontation. As long as Trump continues to listen to those forces, the very same forces that also sold him this blockade that has backfired, we're not going to see a diplomatic breakthrough. It requires a far more disciplined and flexible approach to the negotiations. And right now, we're not seeing that from either side.
1: This is the deputy speaker of the Iranian parliament speaking Sunday about the fate of the Strait of Hormuz.
9: To the Zionist regime will under no circumstances be allowed to pass through the Strait of Hormuz. Hostile countries headed by the United States will also not have the right of passage. Other vessels wishing to transit will do so under the law we enact and with authorization obtained from the commander-in-chief and placed at the disposal of our armed forces.
1: So the deputy speaker of the Iranian parliament is talking about a new law they want to pass banning Israeli and U.S. ships through the Strait of Hormuz. Trita Parsi.
8: Yes. So again, I think this is part of the maximalist approach that the Iranians are also pursuing. I don't think that that is going to be what the end result of all of this will be. I do think the Iranians are going to retain control and there's going to be some sort of a mechanism in which they will receive payment. It may not be framed as a toll, it may be framed as something else, potentially together with other GCC states, particularly Oman. But I don't think it's going to look in such a manner that the Iranians are going to prevent U.S. ships indefinitely from being able to pass through the straits. And I think, again, in some ways, the Iranian maximalist goals or their strategy is just mirror imaging what Trump is doing. This is Trump's style. He always throws out maximalist demands, publicly tries to embarrass and humiliate the other side. And the Iranians are essentially mirror imaging his strategy. Ultimately, however, that is not how you get to a deal.
1: Okay. The U.S. has also threatened more strikes. Trita Parsi, in this last 30 seconds, where do you see this going this week? As this, as in the U.S. population, the U.S. attacks on Iran are fiercely unpopular.
8: Yes. And Trump knows this, and he knows that his members of Congress from the Republican side are privately making more and more phone calls, complaining about this war, complaining about how it is destroying their chances in the November elections. Many of them are going to lose their seats as a result of this. Trump is under a lot of pressure, but he's still looking for a silver bullet that will make him a winner instead of engaging in serious diplomacy.
1: Trita Parsi, thanks so much for being with us, Executive Vice President of the Quincy Institute for Responsible Statecraft. Thanks for joining us. That does it for today's show. A very happy birthday to Dennis Moynihan. I'm traveling to Toronto today to speak at the Radio Days North America Conference, then we'll appear at screenings of the new documentary about Democracy Now!, Steal This Story, Please. I will be Thursday night and Friday morning at the Main Cinema in Minneapolis, then in Chicago Friday night, and for two screenings on Saturday at the Music Box Theater and at the historic Oriental Theater in Milwaukee on Sunday. For information on all these screenings, and as well as our travel through the country, go to democracynow.org and stealthestory.org. I'm Amy Goodman in New York today. Thanks so much for joining us.
6: 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I'm your host, Todd Mason, and this is Shiny Objects, new music for old listeners. 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
10: 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I'm J.P. Pomnikowski. 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Bozeman Mobile Home Park residents have launched Montana's first rent strike in more than 50 years. Mobile home residents of two communities in Bozeman are withholding rent in protest of an 11% increase that pushed monthly costs to $947 for King Arthur Mobile Home Park residents and $967 for Mountain Meadows Mobile Home Park residents. It's a 70% increase in just the last 5 years. A rent strike is a collective action in which tenants withhold rent payments to pressure landlords into negotiating terms. The King Arthur and Mountain Meadows chapters of Bozeman Tenants United gave the landowner, Oakland Companies, until last Thursday evening to respond. Mobile home residents in both parks later voted for a rent strike, withholding paying their rent, which began May 1st. Tenants will collectively withhold more than $52,000 in monthly rent. The Bozeman Mobile Home Park's landlord has promised eviction proceedings because of the tenants' rent strike. The landlord notified residents of $97 monthly rent hikes in late March. Oakland spokesperson Landy Leap said that the company does not plan to meet with tenants or to negotiate, and that tenants will receive a non-payment notice. If they don't pay, Leap said, the owners will start eviction proceedings. Leap said, "We've always had an open door with individual tenants. We don't have a lease agreement with the union." Leap wouldn't comment on why the landlord is raising rents, particularly since it is set to sell the land to a new landlord on May 11th. King Arthur Mobile Home Park and Mountain Meadows Mobile Home Park together house roughly 30% of Bozeman's mobile home residents. Benjamin Finnegan, director of Bozeman Tenants United, said both communities house some of the last even semi-affordable units in the entire Gallatin County. Finnegan is a founding member of the Citywide Tenants Union. He said, "Nobody wants to withhold rent and put themselves at enormous risk, but folks are backed into a corner." This is the first rent strike in Montana in nearly 50 years. The group said that the last known previous strike was also waged by trailer park residents in Bozeman. The Environmental Protection Agency will begin replacing more East Helena yards this summer for lead cleanup. For more than a century, the former Asarco lead smelter in East Helena left behind contamination, spreading lead and arsenic into neighborhoods and posing long-term health risks, especially to children. Since the 1980s, cleanup efforts under the Superfund program have mitigated hundreds of properties, but now new standards are expanding that work even further. The Environmental Protection Agency, in collaboration with the Montana Department of Environmental Quality, has recently lowered the acceptable residential soil lead level from 500 to 400 parts per million. That change means hundreds of East Helena properties might need to be cleaned up again, even if they had previously been mitigated. There will be no charge to impacted property owners. There's money from the polluting company dedicated to the cleanup of toxic substances and heavy metals, $10 million from the Asarco bankruptcy settlement, and an additional $40 million in federal funding. Through a new agreement, the U.S. Army Corps of Engineers and the EPA will oversee contractors as they begin removing contaminated soil this summer. Crews plan to start in June and continue through October, weather permitting. The contaminated soil removed will end up on the East Helena slag pile, which will eventually be capped. Yard cleanup in the existing boundary should be complete by 2031. Lastly, happy Star Wars Day, everyone. May the 4th be with you. This is J.P. 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
6: 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Colorado College Bluegrass Ensemble on Wednesday, June 3rd. Humphreys McGee for three nights, Thursday through Saturday, June 4th through 6th. 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You can find more information, schedules, and tickets at pinecreeklodgemontana.com. They hope to see you soon for some music between the pines.
11: Okay, one more time.

0: I'm Dr. Anthony Lizerwitz, and this is Climate Connections. Gagi Davidowitz, a researcher at the University of Arizona, is using the sun to help prevent food waste. Many perfectly good fruits and vegetables are thrown away at farms or ports of entry. Sometimes the market is oversaturated. Other times the produce has minor imperfections.
1: Splotches on them, or they kind of don't look good, and so people don't want to buy that.
0: Davidowitz wants to preserve this produce by drying it. 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He's designed a drying tower that looks like a tall greenhouse. As the sun streams in, heat rises and collects. Fans spread the heat around, and the crops dry out quickly.
1: We can dry it down in about 5 hours. Leafy greens like lettuce, basil, spinach typically takes us about an hour, hour and a half.
0: Keeping food out of landfills prevents it from breaking down into methane, a powerful climate-warming gas. And dried produce is lighter than fresh produce, so shipping it is cheaper and uses less energy. 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Climate Connections is produced by the Yale Center for Environmental Communication. 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

0: I'm Rick Smith, and this is Labor History in Two.
1: On this day in labor history, the year was 1948. That was the day United Electrical Workers voted to strike at Univis Lens Company in Dayton, Ohio. Univis made safety lenses and instrumental optics. The UE was well established in the area manufacturing plants. Once organized, Univis fought the UE's presence at every chance they could. When the contract expired at the end of April, Univis refused to negotiate. First came the injunctions limiting picketing. This was followed by a vigorous decertification campaign. Foremen made intimidating personal visits to workers' homes, offering raises and personal loans to coerce no votes. When the UE lost the election in late July, the company announced wage increases for returning workers and firings for the remaining strikers. Workers stuck together and the strike continued. By the 26th, police swamped the picket lines, beating top UE organizers and arresting hundreds. 2 days later, the company offered a settlement for all but 11 strikers. The members refused. Then, the House Un-American Activities Committee came to town to begin a red-baiting inquisition of the UE district. The city's unions were outraged at the beatings and arrests. They walked off their jobs to bolster the picket lines and were met with tear gas. Governor Herbert called in the National Guard on August 2nd. 1,500 troops rolled into town in Sherman tanks with machine guns trained on the strikers. Scabs were escorted through plant gates between rows of fixed bayonets. Area residents, furious at the virtual martial law, flooded the governor with angry protests until troops were finally withdrawn. The strike ended in victory, with workers winning most of their demands. All but five were reinstated, and by the following April, the NLRB voided the decertification election.

0: 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And don't forget to tune in the last Monday of every month from 1 to 2 p.m. for the Larry Kiff Classic Country Music Show, where you'll hear all your favorite classic artists from the 70s and 80s, like George Jones, Buck Owens, Leroy Van Dyke, Charlie Pride, Don Williams, Johnny Paycheck, and many others. 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
1: This is Human Capital, news and features of Montana government. I'm J.P. Pomnikowski. 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Bozeman Mobile Home Park residents have launched Montana's first rent strike in more than 50 years. Mobile home residents of two communities in Bozeman are withholding rent in protest of an 11% increase that pushed monthly costs to $947 for King Arthur Mobile Home Park residents and $967 for Mountain Meadows Mobile Home Park residents. It's a 70% increase in just the last 5 years. A rent strike is a collective action in which tenants withhold rent payments to pressure landlords into negotiating terms. The King Arthur and Mountain Meadows chapters of Bozeman Tenants United gave the landowner, Oakland Companies, until last Thursday evening to respond. Mobile home residents in both parks later voted for a rent strike, withholding paying their rent, which began May 1st. Tenants will collectively withhold more than $52,000 in monthly rent. The Bozeman Mobile Home Park's landlord has promised eviction proceedings because of the tenants' rent strike. The landlord notified residents of $97 monthly rent hikes in late March. Oakland spokesperson Landy Leap said that the company does not plan to meet with tenants or to negotiate, and that tenants will receive a non-payment notice. If they don't pay, Leap said, the owners will start eviction proceedings. Leap said, "We've always had an open door with individual tenants. We don't have a lease agreement with the union." Leap wouldn't comment on why the landlord is raising rents, particularly since it is set to sell the land to a new landlord on May 11th. King Arthur Mobile Home Park and Mountain Meadows Mobile Home Park together house roughly 30% of Bozeman's mobile home residents. Benjamin Finnegan, director of Bozeman Tenants United, said both communities house some of the last even semi-affordable units in the entire Gallatin County. Finnegan is a founding member of the citywide tenants' union. He said, "Nobody wants to withhold rent and put themselves at enormous risk, but folks are backed into a corner." This is the first rent strike in Montana in nearly 50 years. The group said that the last known previous strike was also waged by Trailer Park residents in Bozeman. The Environmental Protection Agency will begin replacing more East Helena yards this summer for lead cleanup. For more than a century, the former Asarco lead smelter in East Helena left behind contamination, spreading lead and arsenic into neighborhoods and posing long-term health risks, especially to children. Since the 1980s, cleanup efforts under the Superfund program have mitigated hundreds of properties, but now new standards are expanding that work even further. The Environmental Protection Agency, in collaboration with the Montana Department of Environmental Quality, has recently lowered the acceptable residential soil lead level from 500 to 400 parts per million. That change means hundreds of East Helena properties might need to be cleaned up again, even if they had previously been mitigated. There will be no charge to impacted property owners. There's money from the polluting company dedicated to the cleanup of toxic substances and heavy metals, $10 million from the Asarco bankruptcy settlement, and an additional $40 million in federal funding. Through a new agreement, the U.S. Army Corps of Engineers and the EPA will oversee contractors as they begin removing contaminated soil this summer. Crews plan to start in June and continue through October, weather permitting. The contaminated soil removed will end up on the East Helena slag pile, which will eventually be capped. Yard cleanup in the existing boundary should be complete by 2031. Lastly, happy Star Wars Day, everyone. May the 4th be with you. This is J.P. 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

0: KGVM thanks the Bozeman Folklore Society for their support. 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On Saturday, May 16th, BFS will host a family and community contra dance. Family dance starts at 5:30. There's a potluck dinner at 6:30. Community dancing starts with a beginner's workshop at 7:30 p.m. This will take place at Eagle Mount. Tony McManus will play a concert for the Bozeman Folklore Society on Thursday, May 21st at the Gallatin Labor Temple. More information on all BFS activities is available at bozemanfolklore.org or on the Bozeman Folklore Society Facebook page.
1: I'm Dr. Anthony Lizowitz, and this is Climate Connections. Gagi Davidowitz, a researcher at the University of Arizona, is using the sun to help prevent food waste. Many perfectly good fruits and vegetables are thrown away at farms or ports of entry. Sometimes the market is oversaturated. Other times the produce has minor imperfections.
2: Splotches on them, or they kind of don't look good, and so people don't want to buy that.
1: Davidowitz wants to preserve this produce by drying it. 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He's designed a drying tower that looks like a tall greenhouse. As the sun streams in, heat rises and collects. Fans spread the heat around, and the crops dry out quickly.
2: We can dry it down in about 5 hours. Leafy greens like lettuce, basil, spinach typically takes us about an hour, hour and a half.
1: Keeping food out of landfills prevents it from breaking down into methane, a powerful climate-warming gas. 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Climate Connections is produced by the Yale Center for Environmental Communication. 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
0: 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Red Shahan with Brennan Scott Green on Sunday, the 31st. 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Humphreys McGee for 3 nights, Thursday through Saturday, June 4th through 6th. Tom Catmull on Sunday, June 7th. And many more. You can find more information, schedules, and tickets at pinecreeklodgemontana.com. They hope to see you soon for some music between the pines.

0: I'm Rick Smith, and this is Labor History in Two.
1: On this day in labor history, the year was 1948. That was the day United Electrical Workers voted to strike at Univis Lens Company in Dayton, Ohio. Univis made safety lenses and instrumental optics. The UE was well established in the area manufacturing plants. Once organized, Univis fought the UE's presence at every chance they could. When the contract expired at the end of April, Univis refused to negotiate. First came the injunctions limiting picketing. This was followed by a vigorous decertification campaign. Foremen made intimidating personal visits to workers' homes, offering raises and personal loans to coerce no votes. When the UE lost the election in late July, the company announced wage increases for returning workers and firings for the remaining strikers. Workers stuck together and the strike continued. By the 26th, police swamped the picket lines, beating top UE organizers and arresting hundreds. 2 days later, the company offered a settlement for all but 11 strikers. The members refused. Then, the House Un-American Activities Committee came to town to begin a red-baiting inquisition of the UE district. The city's unions were outraged at the beatings and arrests. They walked off their jobs to bolster the picket lines and were met with tear gas. Governor Herbert called in the National Guard on August 2nd. 1,500 troops rolled into town in Sherman tanks with machine guns trained on the strikers. Scabs were escorted through plant gates between rows of fixed bayonets. Area residents, furious at the virtual martial law, flooded the governor with angry protests until troops were finally withdrawn. The strike ended in victory, with workers winning most of their demands. All but five were reinstated, and by the following April, the NLRB voided the decertification election.

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0: 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Dogs in a Pile are on Saturday, the 30th. Red Shahan with Brendan Scott Green on Sunday, the 31st. Colorado College Bluegrass Ensemble on Wednesday, June 3rd. Humphreys McGee for three nights, Thursday through Saturday, June 4th through 6th. Tom Catmull on Sunday, June 7th, and many more. You can find more information, schedules, and tickets at pinecreeklodgemontana.com. They hope to see you soon for some music between the pines. 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
1: Welcome back. On the line with us is our buddy Phil Itner, the veteran war correspondent, host of the On the Edge podcast. He's based out of Kyiv, Ukraine. Itner Philip on social media. Philip Itner over on YouTube. I understand that Trump had a 90-minute conversation with Putin yesterday that Putin initiated. Most people are speculating it came as a result of the king's call for us to help Ukraine. How's everything going there? What are your thoughts on all this?
2: Well, no, it's been disturbing because we've also heard Trump saying things like Ukraine's military has already been defeated and it's a fait accompli. And they should negotiate from a position of basically acquiescence, and that's not going to go well here.
1: Yeah, I totally get it. It seems to me. I mean, you know, the drone capability that Kyiv has come up with, you know, that Ukraine has come up with, is just absolutely extraordinary. They're sending people to the Gulf to help out, you know, for goodness sake. You know, and I'm hearing that they had drones that even went over the Urals recently. So, you know, a lot going on there in terms of they're taking the fight to the Russians. Trump yesterday was saying, and he might have been misspeaking thinking about Iran, but saying that Ukraine is being beaten in the war. This is right after his 90-minute phone call with Putin. How does the war look to you?
2: Well, the estimation that Ukraine is losing the fight on the battleground, on the battlefield, on territory, is not really accurate. We know that the Russians are staging an offensive operation that's going to come in the summer days, probably, you know, next couple of weeks. They're going to go for these fortress cities that protect an awful lot of other territory within Ukraine, and it's not a done deal. They could lose. They could lose. The Ukrainians could lose that territory. But having said that, the overall arching strategic interests of Russia to try and, you know, kind of turn Ukraine back into its colony is not going to happen. And for the president of the United States to be saying basically either you bend the knee or you are going to lose everything is a massive misunderstanding of the strategic and the actual military situation on the ground here. Yeah. Ukraine's got a lot of fight left in it, and it also has backers, you know. I mean, the change in the situation in the European Union with Orbán having now been ousted, the Europeans are organizing 90 billion euros, which is about $120 billion, in defense spending for the Ukrainians. This is far from over, and nobody wants this war to end more than the Ukrainians themselves.
1: Sure.
2: But to talk about Ukraine as if it is an inevitability that it will succumb to Russian aggression is not what Kyiv wants to hear, nor actually is what Europe wants to hear. So this kind of discussion, these kind of statements of like, you know, you better bend the knee, you better give up, you know, argue for the best negotiated peace that you can possibly get. That's the best you're going to get. That's the kind of messaging coming from the United States of America. And that's not what Ukraine wants to hear, obviously, but moreover, Europe doesn't want to hear. And is also not really actually accurate to the situation on the ground. Ukraine is able to fight an awful lot longer, and there are very serious problems on the Russian side of the equation. This war is far from a done deal.
1: Yeah.
2: And so to have the president say, you know, better kind of make a negotiated deal and cut it a deal because you don't have the cards, as he likes to say, is not something that is either realistic or reflects the situation on the ground or is something that Europe or Ukrainians want to hear.
1: Yeah, I totally get it. The great Phil Itner, veteran war correspondent, his podcast On the Edge, based out of Kyiv, Ukraine. Check it out. And Philip Itner over on YouTube, Itner Philip on social media. Phil, thanks so much for dropping by today. It's always great talking to you. Thank you. We'll be back. Frank in Thompson Falls, Montana. Hey, Frank, what's on your mind today?
3: Hey, thanks for taking my call. I just want to implore people to bring back the New Deal and to rebuild the Wobblies International Workers Union that was one of the mainstays of the unions in the United States during the teens and the 20s.
1: Yeah.
3: It was a hotbed from Butte, Montana, all the way to Seattle, Washington.
1: You're absolutely right. The IWW, the Wobblies, they were a force back in the day.
3: Yep, and we need to bring them back.
1: Yeah. Well, the thing was, back then you didn't have a lot of industry-specific unions, you know, like the UAW for auto workers and the, you know, IBEW for electrical workers and, you know, that kind of thing. So the Wobblies were kind of like the grand umbrella. By the 50s, they were, actually, I think by the 30s, because, you know, even Woodrow Wilson went after the Wobblies. Both parties hated them.
3: Well, they sent the National Guard out to northern Idaho because of the miners and the loggers. And they had six people die in Spokane where they turned a fire hose on them when they were in jail in the dead of winter.
1: Yeah, and this was all prior to World War II. But after World War II, what happened was by that time, Franklin Roosevelt had legalized unions, and you saw the rise of industry-specific unions all across the country, and the AFL-CIO merged and kind of became the grand umbrella union that had replaced the Wobblies, which were pretty much gone by then. I don't think they're going to come back, Frank, but I agree that we need a strong union movement. I mean, only 6% of Americans in the private sector are in a union. That's crazy. You know, in most advanced democracies that allow for unionization, which I think is all of them, you've got unionization numbers that run from 40% to 80%. So
3: look at Germany and their unionization. They're one of the most prosperous countries, and because of the fact that they have an apprentice program and they have good unions to where people can make a livable wage.
1: Absolutely. Frank, thank you. Thank you for a perfect May Day message. Jerry in Venice, California. Hey, Jerry, what's on your mind today?
4: I just want to tell you about 55 years ago when we all showed up in D.C., us veterans, the draftees and the regular armed forces.
1: Oh, you're talking about the May Day 71 thing?
4: May Day, yeah.
1: Yeah, I remember that.
4: I came down from New York City on the train, and I couldn't get there until about 1 o'clock.
1: Uh-huh.
4: And on the way down, I'm thinking about this M60 tank. I used to deliver these picture frames to Madison Avenue, and the only thing in this waiting room was a room for a real fine barber chair and this M60 tank in an expired meter with an ivy wall backdrop. So I'm thinking about that. I get out of the train, come around the Capitol, and I'm standing on the hill, and I'm looking down 300,000+ people. Wow. All the way to Lincoln Monument, solid.
1: Yeah.
4: And these horse cops came up on the left side and pushed the people back onto the mall about a whole couple hundred yards, maybe.
1: Yeah.
4: I mean, we're talking it might be 200 horse cops. And they backed off and they started shooting these M79 grenade launcher rockets with tear gas into the grass in front of the people.
1: Hmm.
4: And this first GI-looking dude runs out there, and he flips one of them rockets around, and it goes back behind the horses, and the next guy, and the next guy, and the battle's over.
1: Wow.
4: Less than 10 minutes.
1: Wow.
4: And they left us alone the rest of the day.
1: That's amazing. Jerry, a question. My recollection of that May Day protest in 71 was that it was principally anti-war. Was it also, you know, pro-labor? I mean, this was before Reagan had taken an axe to the unions.
4: There were just so many of us, and it was the John Kerry week that he said, who wants to be the last one to die for a mistake to Congress.
1: Right. Yeah.
4: So there was a lot of veterans, and, you know, like when I went down into the crowd and I asked, well, what'd you do to the man? Well, I don't know. We were playing in the water, you know, in the reflecting ponds or whatever. But I never knew what happened on the Lincoln Monument. And it wasn't Forrest Gump, because you would drop a dime in a crowd like that and you would see movement. Mm-hmm. So 33 years later, when somebody did a commercial for John Kerry, it's Country Joe and the Fish that was at the Lincoln Monument. I never got down that far. So we stayed that night on the Washington Monument, about 5,000 of us. And there's a book, Home to War. It has a picture of Kerry and Senator Kennedy reading the papers that allowed us to stay there. They were just going to run us out of town.
1: Mm-hmm.
4: So somebody put the lights out on one side of the monument. They were throwing these rocks or whatever. I don't know where they get these rocks at. But anyway, they put the lights out, and the motorcycle cops came. It was about 12 o'clock, I guess. Mm-hmm. Anyway, so I run to the bushes. Instead of running towards town, I went over towards the Jefferson Memorial, and I'm standing there taking a whiz on a tree, and I hear this boop that's incoming. This guy up on the hill was shooting tear gas rockets at me.
1: Oh, geez.
4: So I went on down and found a sleeping bag that was all tear gas. And the next day they came back for it and said if they hadn't opened the dorms at Georgetown, they'd still be running.
1: Ha! Amazing. What a story. Jerry, thanks for the reminiscence.
4: Hey,
1: I was
4: man.
1: Not there, but I remember the event well. Jerry, thank you very much. It's also Beltane, the Celtic transition to summer holiday, when Beltane was named after the sun god, Belinus. Belinus was the name of the god. And, you know, the Celts would build bonfires, and you'd put out every fire in the house and then relight them from the main bonfire. And there were all kinds of stuff around it. You can look it up. But anyway, happy Beltane for our practitioners, I guess. A lot to talk about today. Maine just delivered a brutal wake-up call to the Democrats. Is it going to land? Is it going to work? Also, Trump's Iran war is now more hated than Vietnam. This is amazing. And Trump brands the New York Times seditious? Really? Picking up your calls here. Teresa in Trevor, Wisconsin. Hey, Lisa, what's on your mind today?
5: Hi there. First of all, before I get to my main topic, I just wanted to remind listeners that it's absolutely imperative that we take back the Senate. I mean, I know there's been a lot of discussion about the House. If we don't, Donnie's going to have two more years to appoint his favorite far-right judges like that POS Kazmierik in Texas who tried to get rid of abortion.
1: Well, not to mention the Supreme Court.
5: Oh, absolutely. Absolutely. Although I think that we'll probably see one or two of those seats taken care of prior to the midterms. But anyway,
1: I
5: just wish that I would like everybody, all of our listeners are probably going to show up, but I would like them to remind their family and friends that may not typically show up at the midterm elections that they need to do so, that it is really seriously imperative. Because just think, if he appoints more judges and then he keeps on doing all the crap that he's been doing for the next 2 years, and we don't have any barriers whatsoever because of the bad judges. So anyway, so that's one thing.
1: Yeah.
5: The other one is, you know, in regard to waste, fraud, and abuse, I wanted to state that I'm incensed over the con's plan to force us, the American taxpayers, to pay for his vanity project.
1: You're talking about the Jeffrey Epstein dance hall?
5: Yes, the ballroom.
1: Yeah, let's call it the Jeffrey Epstein dance hall.
5: Yeah, that's a good name for it. We already have a larger facility available. It was used the night before his second inauguration, and it's featured in the Melania film. And it's the Great Hall at the National Building Museum, and it's at least 10,000 square feet larger, and the height at the under the atrium is much higher. It is completely able to suffice for those needs when you have you're required for the additional space, and as well, it's also easier to secure. So you know, there's no need for us to be paying the bill. Our money should be going to help people and with health care and food and all this other stuff. This is just
1: Lisa, remember that iconic picture of John Travolta dancing, ballroom dancing with King Charles's first wife, Princess Diana?
5: Yeah.
1: That was taken in the ballroom in the East Wing that Donald Trump tore down.
5: Oh, wow.
1: Yeah.
5: Wow.
1: There was
5: no
1: a ballroom in the East Wing. I've been in the East Wing. I was invited there for a briefing with
5: Joe Biden. I knew that there was a ballroom there, but I did not realize that it had been featured in a film. Yeah. But, you know, I mean, and his whole thing, I mean, this is just so outrageous with him wanting to stamp his DD name all over everything, our passports, you name it. This guy
1: pathetic.
5: Is so freaking insecure, you know. It's sickening.
1: Yeah. He thinks he's king. He really does. And he's modeling his presidency after Kim Jong-un and Mohammed bin Bonsall.
5: Absolutely.
1: You know?
5: I'm waiting for him to require us to have pictures of him on the wall of our homes, or we'll be thrown in jail. Like
1: all the federal buildings are now required to have that.
5: Yeah, it's disgusting.
1: Yeah, it is. It truly is. Lisa, thank you for the call. Spot on. Morris in Inglewood, California. Hey, Morris, what's up?
6: Hey, Tom, listen to me. I just heard from the Iranians, and this is what they've agreed to open up the Strait of Hormuz, okay? All they want is for AIPAC to register as a foreign lobby. That's all they want, okay? They want to end voter suppression in the United States of America, and they will give all their uranium to the Russians. They were doing that the first time around, and they want Trump to release the Epstein files. Then they'll go ahead and open up the streets, Tom. That's a good deal for us. What do you think? You think that's a good deal, Tom?
1: Well, I'm glad they called you, Morris. I am.
6: Let me get back with you next Monday,
1: okay.
6: Tom.
1: Thanks, Morris. Always great hearing from you. Roger in Seattle. Hey, Roger, what's on your mind today?
7: Well, I wanted to suggest a title for one of your great columns, because I think it's very important for all those people that are going to follow your advice to support dog catcher through president and any of the upcoming elections. Mm-hmm. So my suggestion for your next column is that, just like he was arguing with the Pope, just war is a heresy. And politicians from Augustine on have always used that as a cover. And if you look at boot camps, what do? They call the enemy gooks, Japs, or savages. Mm. So, you know, then that allows all those, 18-year-old, wet behind the ear people to go out and kill another human being.
1: Yeah.
7: So what happens is they get PTSD. And I don't know if you've read any history of World War I, quote-unquote, battle fatigue, but there were a lot of suicides there because what happened to that 18-year-old? He killed another 18-year-old that looked just like his brother, or he killed a woman or a child, and went on in World War II with PTSD. You talk to the VA people now, and Koreans were frozen, and Vietnam had its My Lai. So, look at those poor Israeli people that are killing the Hamas people, women and children.
1: Yeah.
7: How many of those poor men are going to be marriageable with all that PTSD that they're going to have?
1: Yeah, back in the 60s and 70s, in the anti-war period, when I was in SDS, we used to say the war always comes home. And it does. It truly does. It comes home in suicides. It comes home in drug addiction. It comes home in broken families. It comes home in child abuse, as a result of damaged psyches. The war always comes home. Imagine, the pilots who bombed that little girl's school and killed 150, 6 to 12-year-old girls, completely innocent.
7: Or killed the Venezuelan fishermen.
1: Yeah, exactly.
7: Is it going to take an invasion of Cuba to get these Republicans off their butt?
1: Yeah, well, it looks like they're planning on invading Cuba next. Roger, thank you for the call. Yeah, that was another thing that Hegseth weaseled on during the hearings. Roger, thank you for the call. Spot on. Well said. So is Donald Trump's Iran war more hated than Vietnam? Sure enough, Donald Trump's war on Iran is now the most unpopular American conflict in 76 years. That's from a Mirror U.S. analysis of Reuters and Ipsos polling. 61% of Americans disapprove of the strikes, up from 43% when the bombs first started falling. That's worse than Vietnam, worse than Iraq, worse than Afghanistan. Trump's overall approval is cratered to 34%, and just 22% approve of his handling of the cost of living. Since February 28th, Iran's health ministry says 3,375 Iranians have been killed by U.S. and Israeli strikes. 13 American service members are dead. The Strait of Hormuz is choked off. Gas prices are climbing. And Trump has now bombed 7 countries in his first year back. America is just absolutely and totally sick of this war. I'm telling you, that's it. You know, we don't want it anymore. We are over it. I mean, you know, this is just worse than Vietnam. It really and truly is. Also, Trump is branding the New York Times as seditious. This is crazy. President Trump went off on a tirade Thursday in the Oval Office, accusing the New York Times of sedition over its coverage of the war. The paper's editorial board had just published a piece arguing the U.S. military lost its edge after Iran. Trump fumed that the Times and CNN were making it sound like Iran was winning. He called the cable network stupid and said reading the Times is actually seditious. Let's be clear about what sedition actually means. It's conspiring to overthrow the government by force. The last people convicted of seditious conspiracy were Proud Boys and Oath Keepers, Trump's people who stormed the Capitol on January 6th. And Trump pardoned them. When a sitting president calls journalism sedition, he's not making a legal point. He's threatening the free press. I mean, the sedition was Trump's guys on January 6th. That was actual, and juries agreed. They convicted them. And then Trump said, oh, yeah, you guys can go, no problem. And now he's complaining about violent rhetoric producing political violence after thousands of people attacked the Capitol, tried to hang the vice president of the United States and the Speaker of the House, tried to murder the Speaker of the House. Seriously? And he let these people go, and now they're working for ICE? It's incredible. So what say you? Jim in Pioneer, Ohio. Hey, Jim, what's on your mind today?
8: Oh, hi. Impeachment, Supreme Court. I see that as more of a break-the-glass emergency kind of procedure after crap has hit the fan. I would rather see a preemptive kind of thing with just a change of the Senate confirmation rules to add reconfirmation every 4 to 6 years would be my suggestion. Would not require a constitutional amendment. That's really hard. Takes a long time.
1: Yeah. It wouldn't require a constitutional amendment. It would only require legislation. Article 3, Section 2 of the U.S. Constitution says that the Supreme Court shall operate under basically rules established by Congress. So,
8: right. And that's to reconfirm that they are operating under good behavior.
1: Yeah.
8: To wait, rather than wait until after crap has hit the fan and teach.
1: Yeah, I'm with you. It's a good idea, Jim. Thank you very much for calling and sharing that. Tom in Rio Rancho, New Mexico. Hey, Tom, what's on your mind today?
9: Now, let's talk about congressional districting.
1: Mm-hmm.
9: First of all, our founding fathers, at the beginning, they had to do actually the true concept of congressional districting is equal districts of roughly equal population. And even then, the founding fathers realized they still had to call, they still had to find out and do a census of all the people, and that included the slaves, okay? So that's a situation. There was a compromise, of course.
1: Right, except they were, you know, the three-fifths thing. But, you know, Elbridge Gerry was one of the signers of the Constitution, and he's the guy who came up with gerrymanders in Massachusetts back in the day. Maybe it was New Jersey, wherever it was, anyway.
9: You mean, you're talking about the governor, Elbridge Gerry?
1: Yeah,
9: he was from Massachusetts. That's right.
1: Massachusetts,
9: yeah.
1: That's what I thought, yeah. So,
9: right.
1: But he was the founder of gerrymanders. This has been around for a long time. That was I believe that was right after the election of 1800. I could be wrong, but it was in that neighborhood
9: of time. It was 1812. It was 1812.
1: Thank you, kindly.
9: Yeah. All right. Here's the other thing. First of all, we need to eliminate this midterm redistricting completely. And the way to do that is have a federal law saying that redistricting is to take place only after 10-year census. That's it. Every 10 years, you have a redistricting, and that is it.
1: I think we just need to outlaw gerrymandering altogether and then give every state, you know, a certain number of years to fix that. Because otherwise, I mean, down in Florida, they're going to have a situation there where they're going to have, 80-90% of all the representation in the House of Representatives is going to be Republicans. And yet, the state votes about 55% for Republicans. You got the same thing in North Carolina. You got the same thing in Texas. This is happening across the southern states. I mean, they're going to blow out all these black districts now. It's going to decimate the Congressional Black Caucus. But let's go back to the original intent, certainly. It hasn't been followed since Elbridge Gerry. Let's go back to the original intent that, like you said, every 10 years, based on the census, you draw districts and they're basically polygons. And, required.
9: You know what, Tom? You know what, Tom? The other thing, too, is I think we can use AI, artificial intelligence, to do that.
1: Well, we don't even need that much power. I mean, it's not that difficult to come up with a computer program that draws, polygons based on population. But, go for it. Tom, thank you. Spot on. Appreciate the call. This is a depressing, astonishing, well, actually infuriating story. You know, when The Atlantic, I believe it was, published that story it was several years ago. It was during the first administration about tearing children from their mothers at the southern border, the Trump administration policy of child separation. And Adam Schwerwer, I think his name is, he coined the phrase, it became the headline of the article, as I recall, that the cruelty was the point. Well, they're at it again. I think this is another symptom of Trump's psychopathy or psychopathy or however you say, his insane hate of humanity, basically, and the delight he gets from watching other people in pain. They have flown, the Trump administration spent somewhere in the neighborhood of $1 million each to ship, let me get the exact number here, to ship 15 Latin Americans, a group of 15 people who had come here illegally or crossed our border without authorization from Colombia, Ecuador, and Peru. Many of them were actually had gone to the INS and said, I want to apply for refugee status, and were in the process of getting refugee status. So they snatched these 15 people, put them in a detention facility for a while. That cost us $700 a day. Then they flew them to the Democratic Republic of Congo. Now, these are people from Central America who speak Spanish. In Congo, they speak French and a local language. Sorry, I don't have the. Well, I thought I did. But anyway, they don't. Nobody speaks Spanish. So here you have people who are conspicuously different. Their skin color is different. Their language is different. Being dumped into Congo, which is right in the middle of a civil war and a yellow fever epidemic. And several of these people were not vaccinated for yellow fever. They are hiding out right now on the other side of the planet, separated from their families, in a hotel in Kinshasa, which is the capital of Congo. And this is from the Lauren Wolf over on chills.substack.com. They can't work. They don't have work permits. They can't integrate into the local society. They don't know anybody. They don't speak the language. And water in the hotel cuts out for days. Rats roam free. Mosquitoes are rampant. They don't speak any of the local languages, which are French and Lingala is the other local language. Kinshasa is a city of 15 million people. It is racked by crime. The U.S. has spent more than $1 million per immigrant when detention, transport, and contracting costs are combined. I mean, this is insane. Tom Holman was asked about this. Tom Holman, the border czar guy. And he said, well, they're free as far as we're concerned. They're free. They're no longer in our custody. Right. And now the Trump administration is considering sending 1,100 Afghans, people from Afghanistan who helped our soldiers in Afghanistan, to Africa, to Congo, to the same place. This is beyond obscene. This is criminal. This is what the Trump administration is doing with our tax dollars in our name. Can you imagine if that happened to you or to your loved one? Incredible. Matt in East Jordan, Michigan. Hey, Matt, what's on your mind today?
10: Yeah, hi, Tom. First off, it's $4.99 a gallon here in northern Michigan.
1: Oh, geez.
10: Yeah, went up to that yesterday. Anyway, if we're going to survive, and by we, I mean liberals with a small L, the existing crisis, and actually get back into power, we get reasonable people back into power, we really have to think big. And thinking big, as an example, I don't consider, for example, term limits. Hello?
1: Yeah, I'm listening.
10: I'm hearing some strange noise.
1: Oh, it was an alarm just went off. Sorry.
10: Oh, alarming. Anyway, thinking big, as an example, we hear all the time is term limits. Well, maybe that's a good idea for Supreme Court justices, but that's not thinking big. Mm-hmm. What is really thinking big is going back to the Greeks. This country is just desperately, you know, in need of more civic engagement, more people, all people getting involved in politics and getting concerned about politics. Mm-hmm. And so what I propose is, first of all, the House is grossly underrepresented. Mm-hmm. It actually needs to be, on the basis of current population, probably tripled in size.
1: Yeah, or at least doubled.
10: The big change.
1: I agree.
10: Yeah, the big change that we need to make really, though, is to believe in the jury system and select a full third of the new House as we do for jury system.
1: Through sortition.
10: Mandatory.
1: Yeah.
10: Yes, exactly. I really think this would be just an incredible idea. It would help drive big money out. It would get new people involved. You'd get all kinds of crazy ideas. And I don't know how many juries you've been on.
1: I've never been on a jury.
10: Oh, really? Well, yeah. It can be a powerful experience if you go to an actual criminal jury and you actually go to trial.
1: Mm-hmm.
10: And I was fortunate enough once here in northern Michigan to be on a trial, a case that went to trial, and then two cases in Kodiak, which has a very small jury pool.
1: Mm-hmm.
10: But in any event, people sometimes can work it out.
1: Yeah.
10: You just throw a bunch of people together, and you find out that most people aren't crazy, they're not unreasonable, and they want to try to do the right thing.
1: Yep.
10: And I think that if you did this, you bring all these just people that you have to serve, and everybody's going to be bitching about it, particularly if they make a huge salary or whatever, but you have to serve for 2 years, and all of a sudden people, they start to make friends with each other, they start to understand each other, they start to get engaged in politics, and I just think there's no better way to bring in fresh blood and really shake up this country and start talking about the environment, how are we going to put an end to nuclear war, and just take on the big issues and get out of the garbage about transgender athletes and crap like that.
1: You know, this whole idea of sortition, for people who don't know what we're talking about, this is basically, you know, everybody, it's a lottery, basically. You know, everybody's name is in. This started with the ancient Greeks. The Greek legislature was 6,001 people, and they were drawn, you know, your names were randomly drawn, and you were told to show up. And if you didn't show up, you were called an idiota, which is where that word idiot comes from. And this was the basis of Greek democracy. And there's and you know, people who have had experience with juries, my wife was on a jury. People who had experience with juries tend to have the same opinion you do, Matt. And, you know, I'm not opposed to it. I think sortition is a fascinating experiment. I'd love to see an individual state try it with their legislature first. You know, the laboratories of democracy. But, Matt, thank you. Thank you for contributing that. My daily take, posted over at HartmanReport.com, where you can read it for free, is titled, Maine Just Delivered a Brutal Wake-Up Call to Democrats. Will it land? And obviously, this has to do with Graham Plattner, right? Graham Plattner is this oyster farmer. He's an Iraq War veteran, a former Marine, who served three tours of duty in Iraq, came back to Maine, runs a little oyster fishing business or whatever they call it, you know, farming or harvesting. He's an oysterman. And, you know, he had a kind of colorful background and past and all that sort of thing. But the guy is a solid progressive. He wants to raise taxes on billionaires. He wants a national health care program. I mean, he's basically, you go down the Congressional Progressive Caucus's agenda, or Bernie Sanders and Elizabeth Warren's agenda, AOC's agenda, that's Graham Plattner. He is a progressive's progressive. He's a Zoran Mamdani progressive. What they, you know, what the WAGs would call a democratic socialist. He doesn't identify himself as that. He's avoiding the socialist word. It's Maine, after all. And he was in a primary. He's running for the United States Senate from Maine to replace Susan Collins, who is elderly, and increasingly Mainers are unhappy with her. I mean, keep in mind, Maine, you know, went Democratic in the last couple of elections at the presidential level. But Susan Collins keeps hanging on because there's this kind of mythology there that she does good by Mainers. But basically, she's just been a shill for Trump. Everything Trump and the Republicans have wanted for years and years and years. She's voted for all the tax breaks for billionaires, you know, screw Medicare recipients, all kinds of stuff, you know. So anyhow, he's running against her, but he, in the primary, he's running against the current governor, Janet Mills, who is 78 years old and was probably planning on retiring. But Chuck Schumer reached out to her and said, you know, Chuck Schumer, who's like 100, and reached out to her and said, I'm joking, of course, and said, you know, you're the most electable. Will you please run against this upstart oyster farmer that you know, is just way too progressive for the corporate Democratic Party? And Janet Mills said, OK, I'll do that. And she ran, but she wasn't able to raise anywhere near the money that Graham Plattner did. And just earlier this week, I reported that she vetoed a number of pieces of really good, solid, progressive legislation. She's apparently, you know, feathering her nest, as they say. So anyhow, she suspended her campaign yesterday. She just said, OK, that's it. I'm throwing in my towel. It's going to be Graham Plattner versus Susan Collins. And, you know, this message that Maine voters are frankly shouting is the same one that I've been hearing from you on this program for 25 years, you know, the 24 years, I think, however long it's been since 2003 when we started this program. The Democrats, you know, that we are sick and tired of this neoliberal turn that the Democratic Party took in 1992 with the Clinton presidency. I understand why it happened. It happened because

0: all the other unions. You know, a third of us, had, you know, good union jobs in 1981. And by the time Reagan was done with it, it was down to 10%. It's down to 6% now in the private sector. And the unions had traditionally funded the Democratic candidates, and Clinton couldn't get enough money from the unions to run a campaign in 92. And so he had to go to the—and the Internet wasn't to the point where you could raise money on it. So he had to go to the billionaires and the big corporations. I get it. And, you know, and I understand. And, you know, he got himself elected, and he did a few good things. But he also, you know, embraced the neoliberalism that Reagan had brought with him and signed NAFTA and all these other things. I mean, you know, so anyway, and then Obama kind of continued Clinton's policies. He used the same Clinton advisors and, you know, again, did a few good things. But, I mean, even Obamacare was a program that was come up with by the Heritage Foundation in order to increase the profits of the insurance industry. And which is exactly what it's done. So now we've got a guy who is actually an old-fashioned FDR LBJ Democrat. In 1952, May 17th, 1952, Harry Truman, then president of the United States, talking about the 52 election, he said, which was the presidential election, was Adlai Stevenson versus Dwight Eisenhower. He said, if it's a choice between a genuine Republican or a Republican in Democratic clothing, the people will choose the genuine article every time. That is, they will take a Republican before they'll take a phony Democrat. And I don't want any phony Democratic candidates in this campaign. And in my mind, and I think the mind of a lot of my listeners, what we've been getting for the last, basically, you know, since 92, is phony Democrats, or at least weak-kneed Democrats. So Graham Platner, on the same day that Janet Mills dropped out and Graham Platner became the candidate, the Congressional Progressive Caucus, which Bernie Sanders helped start, I did one of the early fundraisers for, along with Raul Grijalva, who was the chairman at that time. The former chairman, Mark Pocan, has been on this program for over a decade now, every other week. Ro Khanna, who is now the vice chair of the Progressive Caucus, is on this program every other week, taking your calls for an hour. Anyhow, that caucus just rolled out a 10-point affordability agenda. They call it the new affordability agenda. It would make prescription drugs cheaper. It would crack down on utilities and reduce your electric costs. It would make gas cheaper. It would make child care cheaper. It would make housing cheaper. It would make groceries cheaper. It would make taking time off easier. It would ban surveillance pricing by companies that are using AI to screw us. It would put money in pockets by requiring companies to pay double wages for overtime. And it would abolish super PACs so billionaires can't buy elections anymore. And here's the amazing thing. Data for Progress did a poll on this thing and found that those 10 items. Now, keep in mind, there's a few conspicuous things that aren't in there. There's not a national health care program. There's not free college. Those things are like the progressives progressive. But these 10 things poll at 60% among Republican voters and 80% among Democrats. So this is not a leftist agenda. This is an absolute middle of the road pro-American agenda. And, you know, like I said, we've been ringing this bell since the 90s. Meanwhile, the Republicans are just screwing everybody except the billionaires. I mean, it's just very straightforward. So the lesson, I think, for the DNC, the DCCC, the DSCC, Chuck Schumer, Hakeem Jeffries, the whole Democratic leadership, Ken Martin, release the damn autopsy, Ken. All of these idiot consultants that the Democrats continue to hire at absurd prices. The lesson is, get with it. Become a progressive populist. Sign on to the agenda of the Congressional Progressive Caucus. You know, wake up, smell of roses. The times have changed. Americans are sick and tired of namby-pamby, milquetoast, middle-of-the-road Democrats. Like, you know, Jim Hightower used to say, the only thing in the middle of the road are dead armadillos and yellow stripes. And we don't want either one. So, what say you? CeCe in Northbrook, Illinois. Hey, CeCe, what's up?
1: You brought up 92 and Clinton, and since the Supreme Court did what they did on the Voting Rights Act, pretty much put it to sleep.
0: Yeah.
1: I want to comment on that. 92

0: in the Black Caucus. I remember when Clinton signed that three strikes, you're out bill. It was in 92.
1: No, it would have been 93 because he was elected in 92. He was sworn in January of 93.
0: Okay.
1: Pardon my interruption. Keep going, CC.
0: Thank you. Thank
1: just,
0: you.
1: Just being a nerd here. Make
0: yeah,
1: your point.
0: You're probably going to make my point better than me. Or maybe you won't even agree with it. But at this point, 60 years after the Voting Rights Act, oh, and I forgot to mention that was preachers stand behind Bill Clinton also. But that bill that they signed was a three strikes, you're out bill. Hmm. And I remember Jesse Jackson was totally opposed to it, yep. as many other black people.
1: Yep.
0: But, okay, but getting to this, what I want to bring it to is this Voting Rights Act that has been put to sleep. And what my opinion from this black man, I think we're 60 years removed from the Voting Rights Act. I think what the Supreme Court was gearing for, they're not going to get 60 years later. Because I think white people have a clue now. You can reorganize those districts any way you want to now, I think, in my opinion. And because I just think the attitudes have changed. I think white people are woke now, so to speak. And the same thing that black people have been dealing with for 400 years, white people have gotten a taste of it, and they see that we're at this point, post-Trump, we're all in the same boat together, literally.
1: Yeah.
0: And so I don't think the Supreme Court going to get what they want out of it. I don't think the black politicians who are supposed to be representing those districts and black people, as far as my experience, I've never seen them stand up, speak on reparations or anything. You know, they don't really get out of line, so to speak. Mm-hmm. And so that's my take on, since you brought up 92.
1: Yeah.
0: What I was talking to Mateo about, your article was right on point today. When you spoke about the pollsters, how they try to dictate what we talk about and what we say and how we think. Mm. Yeah, we want kitchen table items to be spoke on, but we also want this treasonous traitor to be put in jail. We can talk about two things. So we're not. And you got Richard Steele on MS Now talking about doing the same thing. Democrats, you need to talk about this. You need to talk about that. Well, what were you when you on Team RNC?
1: Yeah.
0: And
1: oh, Michael Steele, yeah.
0: We were dealing with the same things.
1: Yeah.
0: But thank you, Tom. I just wanted to point you, that 92 thing with Bill Clinton, I'm just totally disgusted by that even till this day.
1: Well,
0: and when you said 92.
1: Yeah. In defense of Bill Clinton, the only way really at that point in time, because five corrupt Republicans on the Supreme Court had changed the rules of the political game and ended all those laws that were passed after the Nixon and Agnew bribery scandals in the early 70s had blown up all those things. Basically, what Clinton did was pretty much the only thing he could do. I'm critical of things like the three strikes law. I remember at the time writing about how the three strikes law was going to end up, you know, somebody would get busted for shoplifting a candy bar and get life in prison for it. And it's literally what happened.
0: And that happened. My best friend, his cousin, that happened to me. He got arrested for the shoplifting, literally what you just said, and he got life.
1: Yeah.
0: Now, I think he did get out 30 years later, but golly.
1: That's insane.
0: You are correct. You are correct on Bill Clinton. The pressure was on, and he needed to win. I get that.
1: Yeah.
0: You struck a nerve. In your article, like I said, that was really what I wanted to comment on your article this morning about those polls. Yeah. Those polls try to dictate what people think and say, and I'm totally disgusted by those. And I hope the guy in Maine, I've been following him. I lived in Maine for a year. Mm. And Maine people are, that's called New England. I got it when I lived up there. That's a different beast up there. And they think a little bit differently. And I would vote for that guy, even knowing that he had a swastika at one point on or whatever it was.
1: Yeah,
0: I don't know.
1: It was the death's head. It was the skull and crossbones.
0: You know, because people change. People get better. And I would, if somebody judged me on my past, man, you would want to do some really. I'm just saying, people change.
1: I get it.
0: And he's
1: changed,
0: and I think he's a good candidate.
1: I agree. Well said, CC. Thank you very much. Appreciate the call. Kirk in Twin Cities, Minnesota. Hey, Kirk, what's up?
2: Hey, Tom. Thanks for having me on your show.
1: Sure.
2: I just wanted to shed light to what appears to be some voter registration fraud happening here in Minnesota at the hands of the GOP. I received an oversized postcard in the mail that is connected to an entity called Integrity Minnesota. I looked up their information. They got a tax ID in Hudson, Wisconsin, and the oversized postcard has a P.O. box in Edina, Minnesota. Here's the problem. In the state of Minnesota, your permanent absentee voter applications go to a Hennepin Avenue address in Minneapolis. I looked up the individuals of this entity. One of them is a guy by the name of Thomas Datweiler, which is a treasurer, who is a campaign finance compliance consultant, treasurer, and accountant for multiple Senate campaigns, congressional campaigns, and political action committees tied to the Republicans. And the president is Chris Tiedemann, which is a former national committeeman and a part of the Republican Party of Minnesota. So I think I've discovered little shenanigans here, and I know that if they're doing it here, they're probably going to be doing this in other states as well.
1: What is the postcard asking you to do?
2: It's asking me to the records show that you are not yet a permanent absentee voter. And it says complete your permanent absentee voter application today. And it has a QR code. Mm-hmm. Now, from what I understand, QR codes is not the way things work. We don't scan
1: a QR code. Just brings up a web page. Can you register for your permanent absentee vote via a website in Minnesota?
2: I haven't. It's actually an application that comes in the mail that's pre-filled out, and then you sign it, and you send it to the Hennepin.
1: I mean, it's possible that they think you're a Republican, and they're trying to increase the Republican absentee voter registration, because absentee voters are more likely to vote than people who have to physically show up.
2: Right.
1: So it could be that this is just a legitimate effort on the part of the GOP to increase their voter base, and somehow you got in it because maybe you're an unaffiliated voter. Are you registered as a Democrat?
2: I believe so. Yes.
1: Yeah. Yep. Well, that's weird. Huh? I don't know.
2: Because I'm already registered. I'm already registered.
1: Yeah.
2: So,
1: well, Kirk,
2: does not look legit.
1: Do a little outreach and see what you can learn, and give me a shout next week. Okay.
2: All right. Take care.
1: Thanks, Tom. Thanks a lot, Kirk. James in Bellevue, Washington. Hey, James, what's on your mind today?
3: Well, I can't imagine I'm actually on the air, but thank you so much. I listen to you, and I appreciate it. I'm not going to delve into the conflict that is going on with our president and all that. I have one question about just how did undocumented workers have insurance when they are working here in the United States?
1: Do you mean employer provided insurance, like the liability insurance insurance?
3: Yeah,
1: I forget what it's called. Workman's compensation, for example. Workman's comp.
3: And I don't want to delve into that too much.
1: Yeah, to the best of my knowledge, those policies do not require the insured person to be a citizen. They merely require them to be a human being.
3: Interesting.
1: I've been an employer for the better part of 50 years, and I have never had any insurance company ask me for the citizenship status of any person in my employ who I have insured. And I've provided health insurance. Okay. I've provided even life insurance in some cases.
3: But there is insurance being provided, which is covering the people.
1: Oh yeah, you've got to do that. If you've got somebody on the books, they've got to be covered by workman's comp at the very least.
3: By insurance.
1: Yeah.
3: Exactly. So I was just kind of curious as to how that.
1: No, it's got nothing to do with citizenship.
3: But my other question is, do you know what our first contact with aliens might be?
1: Do you have an opinion on that, James? I have no idea.
3: Well, I do. Okay. There will be a spaceship that will come down, kind of average looking, very well driven, and an alien will come out in a nicely attired suit, nothing designer, carrying a briefcase, and it will say, "Hey, you know, are you all the owners of this errantly released space probe Voyager? My client incurred a loss. You all have universal coverage on this vehicle.
1: I love it.
3: If there's intelligent life out there, they're going to sue us. They're going to have insurance agents.
1: Or they're going to come and file a lawsuit. This is the most litigious country in the world, you know, so.
3: I just had to make the joke.
1: Yeah, no, it was a good one, James. It was a good one. In reality, it's hard to imagine, and, you know, this is not any kind of original thought, that in a universe this big, that there's not a lot of intelligent life out there. But whether it has, you know, how much of it has reached the point where they can engage in interstellar travel, you know, and whether or not it's even possible to defy, you know, the speed of light, for example, you know, is a whole nother question. So, you know, I don't know.
3: Fascinating.
1: I think I've seen UFOs a couple times. I saw them with my dad when I was a kid, when I was 7 years old. And Nigel Peacock and I saw a UFO. We think it was a UFO over Stonehenge back years ago in the UK. But who knows? Who knows? James, thanks for the call. Trump had just came out, you know, this morning, I think it was. Maybe it was last night, and said that he's going to release all the information on the UFOs. He's desperately trying to change the subject right now. Mark in Sauk City, Wisconsin. Hey, Mark, what's up?
4: Yeah, I saw that same program on Greek Athenian democracy, and the random. They finally figured out how this machine tabulator they had for the lottery selection for the representation. And it's these columns and columns and rows, and you put the tiles in these rows, and then there's another randomizer where you drop these little square things down a hidden column. But they had these two school children come in, and they're young people, high school age, and they're participating in this lottery. And it was amazed me as how excited these kids. These are Greek kids. They're all excited about how their history of their country, and participating in the democratic selection of how this democratic selection worked.
1: Yeah.
4: And if you could get people excited about the democracy there, that because it is, but these kids are just joyous in this participation.
1: That's great.
4: If you could get this going in this country, yeah. I mean, it was just an exercise. It's one part of their history, but if people get more educated in this country about how our government actually works, how it was formed up. I mean, there's a book by the I don't have the author in front of me right now, but the Greeks and Romans bearing gifts. What how the founders, you know, came up with a lot of our ideas for our democracy and things we wanted to avoid.
1: Yeah.
4: We wanted to avoid is a man like Donald Trump, who is as sneaky as some of the snakes that, you know, we know from history.
1: Oh,
4: you know,
1: Hamilton wrote about that in Federalist, I think it was 56, where he talked about men of low moral character and
4: that's why he
1: voted great against in the Aaron arts Burr. Of guile.
4: That's why he voted against Aaron Burr and Ford, Thomas Jefferson, even though he didn't like either one of them, but he saw Jefferson is basically more honest than Aaron Burr, because Aaron Burr he thought was just a complete cad.
1: Well, he ended up killing Aaron Burr, as I recall. So
4: Aaron Burr actually ended up killing Hamilton.
1: Oh, that's right. You're right. It's the other way around. Yeah. Thank you for that, Mark.
4: But Donald Trump is a combination of James Wilkerson, Aaron Burr, and Benedict Arnold, and some of the more disreputable people.
1: Yeah.
4: I
1: think Benedict Arnold is the closest analogy. I get it. Mark, thanks for the call. Bruce in Clinton, Iowa. Bruce, I've got about 30 seconds here. You want to have the last word today?
5: Yeah, I hope I can get a quick quote in. This nearly 100 years old, Mr. Hoover didn't know that money trickled up. Give it to the people at the bottom, and the people at the top will have it before night, anyhow. But it will have passed through the poor fellow's hands. That was said by the great humorist Will Rogers during Great Depression about Herbert Hoover.
1: There you go.
5: And Tom, if I can leave a thought, if Donald Trump can't handle Jimmy Kimmel, my goodness, how could he have handled Will Rogers?
1: There you go. Or how can he handle any, you know, Vladimir Putin? Thank you. Hey, special thanks to Louise Hartman, Sean Taylor, Jamie Holly, Nigel Peacock, Sue Nethercutt, Patrick Hoyt, Geraldine Halbert, Ron Hartenbaum, Chase Spross, Nicholas Miller, Pat Sweeney, Jeremy Peterson, Connor Arroyo, Karna Verity, Josiah Wester, Martha Salinas, Mateo Robertson, Diane Russell, and Ruben Michaels, all the fine people who work on this program. And thanks to you. Get out there, get active, tag, you're it. Let's make this democracy work, and I'll catch up with you. Stay safe.
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11: What in the world? Joseph, get over here now.
12: Coming, Mary.
11: I can't believe what I'm seeing. Look at what I found in the sea cliff.
12: Whoa, it's huge.
11: I think those are the rest of the bones of that crocodile skull you found.
12: Yeah, but Mary, whatever you dug up, it's no crocodile. It's so weird looking, like a monster.
11: Don't be daft. It's not a monster. It's some kind of lizard, fish.
12: A lish. No. A flizzard.
11: Whatever it is, it's going to blow people's minds. What are we waiting for? Let's dig it out.
12: Right, let me grab a shovel.
11: This is it, brother. Mark this year, 1811. This is the year we're going to become famous. Soon, everyone will know the name Mary Anning, the girl who discovered the world's first lish, or flizzard, or whatever this thing is.
12: Do you think there are more flizzards buried here?
11: Who knows? We'll just have to keep digging.
13: You're listening to Brains On from American Public Media. I'm Molly Bloom, and here with me today is 9-year-old Brielle from Calgary, Alberta, in Canada. Hi, Brielle.
14: Hi, Molly.
13: As you just heard, Mary Anning and her brother Joseph were fossil hunters. In fact, they found that flizzard, a species we now call an ichthyosaurus, when they were kids. Mary was just 12.
14: This is in the early 1800s, decades before we even had a word for this kind of animal.
13: You'll hear more about Mary Anning and her amazing fossil finds later in the show. First, we're going to start with this question.
15: My name is Tessa from Seattle, and my question is, why were some dinosaurs so big?
13: Now, Brielle, you wrote us with a very similar question, so what got you curious about this?
14: When I was 7, me and my dad watched Jurassic Park, and I started watching Walking with Dinosaurs and going to dinosaur and fossil museums.
13: Very cool. Do you have a favorite dinosaur?
14: No, not really. There's so many to choose from.
13: What's one of your favorites?
14: Probably the sauropods. They have like tree stump-like feet and long necks and big tails.
13: Oh yeah, those ones are very, very cool. So as someone who's super interested in dinosaurs yourself, why do you think people get so obsessed with dinosaurs, especially younger people?
14: I don't know really know why adults are, but I think I know why kids are. Kids believe in like mythical creatures like unicorns and people with scales and stuff. And then dinosaurs come along, which is like basically giant 11-foot lizards from like a fairy tale, and they were real.
13: So do you ever wish that those ancient dinosaurs still existed?
14: No.
13: Why not?
14: Could you imagine your neighborhood being crushed by dinosaurs?
13: That probably would be a bad thing.
14: Yeah, it would be.
13: We put your question about dino size to a dino expert.
16: Yes, and I am Femke Holwerda. I'm a PhD student in vertebrate paleontology.
13: Femke studies sauropods, those dinosaurs you mentioned with the long necks, long tails, and big tree stump-like legs.
14: You know your Brachiosaurus, your Diplodocus, and your Apatosaurus, to name a few.
13: Exactly.
14: I asked Femke, how did dinosaurs like these get so big?
16: So first of all, not all dinosaurs were super big. There were some dinosaurs that were actually quite small, like the size of a dog or a goat. But then you also got the really big dinosaurs. And what we actually think is that the plant-eating dinosaurs got so big so they could actually reach to the foliage in the trees and that they could just eat what other dinosaurs really couldn't reach. And then the idea is that the predators then got so big so they could actually keep hunting down these massive long-necked dinosaur prey. But then the prey got bigger again, so the predators had to get bigger again, and so on and so forth. And that's kind of the idea why they got so big.
14: What was the biggest dinosaur?
16: The biggest dinosaur to date is Patagotitan. It's named after where it was found in Patagonia, Argentina, South America. It was about 36 meters long, which is bigger than the blue whale. It was about 15 meters high, weighed over 60 tons. It's really impressive to see its bones. For example, I saw its thigh bone, and this thigh bone is much bigger than I am. Its vertebrae are also more or less the size of a table, whereas our vertebrae, our backbones, are not bigger than the palm of our hands, so that gives you about an idea of how big it was.
14: How are dinosaurs able to move if they were so big?
16: What's so cool about these sauropods is that they have specific adaptations, especially in their backbones, to make them less heavy, so they could actually move quite well on the land. So what you see in birds is that they have hollow bones, they have air sacs in their bones that will help them, you know, lose that weight so they could fly. We see the sort of the same in sauropods, which I think personally is really cool. So they wouldn't have to be that heavy. I mean, they were still really heavy, but they were not so heavy that they couldn't move anymore. And then, of course, also, if you see their legs and their arms, those bones are really massive and strong. So they would support all of that weight.
14: How much did they have to eat to stay big?
16: Well, the sauropods, from what we can tell from their bones, is that they grew really fast. You can, for instance, cut a bone open and count the growth rings. It's kind of like counting the growth rings on a tree, which is also pretty cool to do. You can see that they grew really fast, especially in their first years of their lives. They had to eat a lot. They were probably like sort of vegetarian vacuum cleaners. But then, once they reached a certain size, they would be so big that they would be digesting so much, they wouldn't have to eat so much anymore because they would get enough nutrients out of their diets because their gut would be so big, it would be a very efficient digestive system. So they would just have to stand there and digest but not eat so much.
14: Do you know all the names of all the species of dinosaurs?
16: Oh dear, no, I don't. I don't know all of them. I sometimes try to test myself and do a dinosaur alphabet.
14: What's your favorite dinosaur?
16: I think my favorite is the dinosaur that I did my whole PhD study on, which is a distant cousin of this Patagotitan. It's called Patagosaurus. I studied it a lot, so I feel like almost it could be my pet dinosaur.
14: Are there any dinosaurs alive today?
16: What we think is that the predatory dinosaurs, the theropods, like T-Rex, like Velociraptor, have their descendants in birds. So birds could be seen as a sort of living dinosaur. Unfortunately, the long-necked dinosaurs are no longer alive. They're extinct, and dinosaurs such as Triceratops are extinct. Makes me sad sometimes, but I also think we would have a lot of trouble if they were alive today because, you know, can you imagine if you're cycling in your streets and there's suddenly a big sauropod? Yeah, that wouldn't work.
14: Thank you so much for my questions.
16: You ask some really good questions.
15: Bye.
16: Bye-bye.

0: sauropods in the street. I really can barely picture that, but I know what would help.
1: A drawing.
0: Exactly. We'd love to see your dinosaur drawings. If you had a pet dinosaur, where would you keep it? How would you hide it? What would you do with it? Or maybe draw us a picture of a dinosaur walking down your street.
1: Or humming a song.
0: I like that.
1: Or tap dancing.
0: Or tap dancing. I like that too.
1: Busting a move in the middle of your living room. Get creative and send us a picture of your masterpiece. We'd love to see it.
0: Thanks.
2: And now, a message from a dinosaur.
3: Well, hello there. So glad you can join me. I wanted to clear up a misconception. Many people assume me and my fellow dinosaurs were dumb. They assume this because, in some cases, we had rather small cranial cavities, implying we had small brains. This may be true, but does that mean that we were dumb? Who is to say? Am I right, T-Rex?
4: T-Rex hungry! Nom nom nom!
3: Ah, bad example. But let me tell you, we may have been smart. Maybe we had lively discussions about Triassic weather or sauropod politics. Maybe we had art, plays by Shakespeare-saurus, paintings by Picasso-dactyl. You weren't there, you don't know. Plus, how do you define intelligence anyway? I mean, we were around millions of years, a lot longer than you people have been on Earth.
4: T-Rex, eat this tree! Nom nom. Blech. Tree is gross!
3: So, in conclusion, don't assume we were dumb. Thank you.
2: This has been A Message from a Dinosaur.
0: I hope your ears are ready for a dino-sized challenge, Brielle, because I think I hear one coming. It's the
5: Mystery Sound.
0: Are you ready?
1: Uh-huh.
0: Here it is. Any guesses?
1: A very noisy house with someone tired trying to get up. And they're just like, stop, there's no noise, I'm trying to wake up.
0: I really like that guess. It is an excellent, excellent guess. And we're going to be back with the answer in just a little bit. For now, we're going to keep exploring the world of dinosaurs.
1: You know, dinosaurs weren't the only supersized creatures in the ancient times. Lots of animals were bigger.
0: From massive snakes and alligators?
1: To mega insects and even giant penguins.
0: This made one of our listeners curious.
6: Hi, my name is Gabriel, and I am from Winter Garden, Florida. I'm 6 years old, and my question is, why were snakes and alligators bigger in the dinosaur time than they are now?
1: We asked Brian Switek to help explain.
0: He's a writer for Scientific American and author of the book, My Beloved Brontosaurus.
7: Yeah, so there are lots of ideas about why animals were larger. One of the most popular ideas was differences in oxygen content in the air. So way back when, well over 300 million years ago, during a time period called the Carboniferous, plants were evolving in a way that they hadn't before and creating these dense forests, and they're pumping a lot more oxygen into the air. And this allowed arthropods, basically cousins of dragonflies and of millipedes and other things in the sort of bug category, to use the colloquial term, to get larger because they could breathe more efficiently. And the ones that flew in the air, there was a greater amount of pressure in the air because of the additional oxygen. So this was a special case that allowed invertebrates to get very large as they were colonizing the land during this distant time period. But if we are thinking about dinosaurs, if we are thinking about alligators and prehistoric snakes, oxygen levels weren't that different from what they're like today. There wasn't enough really to make that sort of difference.
1: Others have wondered if animals were bigger in the past because there was more food available, or even that maybe there was less gravity holding things down.
0: Interesting, but there's no evidence to back up either of those ideas. However, Brian Switek says there is a new idea that many scientists are looking into.
1: It has to do with how long it takes baby animals to develop.
0: We call this gestation. For human babies, the gestation period is 9 months. During that time, the mom is pregnant and carries the baby in her womb as it grows.
1: But Brian says that's not how baby dinosaurs develop.
7: All dinosaurs lay eggs, you know, just like our modern dinosaurs, just like birds. All the prehistoric ones that we love hatched out of eggs about the size of a grapefruit to a soccer ball, depending on the species. So not very large, and they had to grow very, very, very fast. Whereas when we look at our largest mammals, things like elephants and giraffes and rhinos, gestation happens inside the body of their mothers, and it takes a very, very long time.
0: Giraffes' gestation, for instance, is around 13 to 15 months. Some elephants can stay pregnant for almost 2 years, and during that time, the baby is growing, but it can't grow too big or the mother won't be able to carry it.
7: And this, it seems, ends up putting a limit on the size of how large they can get. So much energy and so much time is put into developing this offspring inside the mother's body that basically, to get any bigger, they'd have to gestate that offspring for longer, that the embryo would have to stay inside its mother for a longer amount of time and take even more energy to be born at a larger size. And this is basically a big risk. There's a lot that can go wrong during pregnancy. So it seems that the largest mammals that ever lived, the largest mammals alive today, are hitting some kind of barrier that they can't carry their offspring any larger to bump up that body size. Whereas dinosaurs just totally bypassed that by laying eggs. And it didn't dictate that they became large, but it opened up this possibility for them to grow to larger sizes because they didn't have this constraint on them from the way they reproduce.
0: Since there doesn't seem to be a concrete reason why there were so many large animals in the past, it leaves us to wonder.
1: Why aren't there more big animals now?
0: In fact, it wasn't too long ago that large saber-toothed cats and massive mammoths roamed the planet. Brian says maybe we shouldn't be asking why so many animals were bigger in the past, but instead, why so many animals are smaller now.
7: That's right. Yeah, we're living in a very unusual time where there should be more. There should be large animals all around us, and some of them still persist. I mean, grizzly bears, jaguars, deer, these are all Ice Age mammals that are still with us. They're just smaller than the ones that we often think of. So really, part of the reason why the past looks so strange is because the present that we're living in is actually the weird time, and we just have it backwards.

0: Hey, Brielle, are you ready to tackle that mystery sound again?
1: Yeah.
0: All right, let's hear it one more time. All right, any new guesses?
1: No. I still think it's a very noisy house in the morning and someone's trying to get up and they're like, eh.
0: I really like that guess. Well, here with the answer are brothers James and Thomas from Peachtree Corners, Georgia.
2: That was the sound you just heard of a goat talking.
0: A goat talking. Did you know goats can make that sound?
1: No.
0: Yeah, me neither. Well, apparently goats have a lot to say, especially when there's food around. This one sounds particularly human.
1: I didn't even come to the conclusion that it was a goat. I thought it might be a pig, but...
0: Yeah, I did not know goats could make sounds anything like that. James and Thomas captured this mystery sound at a farm near their home. If we could actually speak with goats, James would try to solve another mystery.
2: Why do you eat people's clothes?
0: So, if you could talk to a goat, Brielle, what would you want to talk to the goat about?
1: Don't eat people's clothes.
0: Good advice. Do you have a mystery sound to share or a question you've been itching to ask us?
1: We're waiting to hear from you. Just email us at hello@brainson.org.
0: Like Jake did.
3: My question is, why is the sun so hot?
1: We'll answer Jake's question at the end of the show in our moment of
0: We'll also shout out the latest group of kids to join the Brains Honor Roll, so stick around.
4: And now, a message from a dinosaur.
5: Greetings and salutations. You know, it really bugs me that we dinosaurs are depicted in movies and TV shows as big, scaly monsters, like Godzilla or something. We're not monsters. Sure, maybe we forget to compost our scraps, or we don't remember to send holiday cards to all of our coworkers, but does that make us monsters? Hardly. In fact, many of us might have been rather fluffy and fancy. Isn't that right, Velociraptor?
6: I'm covered in pretty feathers. I'm so dainty and beautiful.
5: Exactly. So, don't assume we were scaly, ugly monsters. Thank you for your time.
4: This has been a message from a dinosaur.
1: Congrats, Molly.
0: Thank you. But what are you congratulating me for?
1: It's almost Brains On 100th episode.
0: Oh, right. It's just around the corner. In fact, we'd love to hear from you for that episode.
1: Yeah, 100 episodes. I mean, we shared a lot of great science facts.
0: Is there something you learned on Brains On that you bring up at parties?
1: Or a fact that made you the star of the class?
0: Or just a fact that totally blew your mind? If so, tell us about it, and we may play your answer in our 100th episode.
1: Thanks!
0: Hi, Brains On listeners. Did you know that we have a Brains On fan club? It's free to join. Get a parent to head over to brainson.org/fanclub. You'll get resources that go along with each episode, and you'll have access to some other cool stuff. Like in January, Mark, Sandin, and I are going to be doing a live stream where we'll be answering your questions. Ask us anything. We are super excited. Today on Brains On, we are talking dinosaurs.
1: And how epically big some of them were.
0: But we've gotten lots of non-size-related dinosaur questions, too. So we put them to our sauropod expert, Femke Holrida.
1: Like this one from Henry in Vancouver, British Columbia.
7: What was it like during the time of the dinosaurs?
8: The time of the dinosaurs is called the Mesozoic, and it starts with the Triassic period. And actually, in the Triassic period, the Earth was basically one big supercontinent called Pangaea. And then at the end of the Triassic, this supercontinent started to break apart into two big continents. So that's already huge changes, right? So the climate changed a lot as well. The supercontinent in the Triassic was quite dry, big deserts everywhere. Then because of the breakup of the continents, the climate changed and it got more humid and got more green. And then towards the end of the Mesozoic, the Cretaceous period, these continents broke up into more or less the continents that we have today. And the sea level rose a lot, so you got lots of tropical seas everywhere because the temperature was also a lot higher throughout the Mesozoic, a lot higher than it is today. In the Cretaceous, you actually also got the first flowering plants. So up to then, there were no flowers on Earth at all. It's a really crazy idea as well. Of course, it all ended with the extinction of the dinosaurs.
0: Marcella from Ithaca sent us this question after learning that scientists had identified the probable feather color of one species of dino.
2: Have scientists identified the colors of any other dinosaurs after the one with the feathers that were red?
8: Any artist who draws a dinosaur can go crazy because for a lot of dinosaurs, we don't know what colors they had. So that's fun. You know, when you draw a dinosaur, you can make it purple, you can make it green, you can make it yellow with red dots, you know?
9: Hi, my name is Rashan, and my question is, how did dinosaurs get their names?
8: The name dinosaur was actually invented by this English scientist called Richard Owen. He said, okay, we need a name for all these giant reptiles that we keep finding in the ground. And he decided to call them dinosaurs because dinosaur comes from dinos, which is Greek for terrible, and saurus, which is Greek for lizard. So he called them terrible lizards because he thought they're so scary. They come right out of a fantasy horror novel. And so actually lots of people kind of kept with that tradition of calling them saurus. So for instance, Patagosaurus is lizard from Patagonia, Tyrannosaurus, the tyrant lizard. Although I think nowadays it's changing a little bit. You get different names and people play around with naming them a little bit more.
10: This is Cormac from Cranston, Rhode Island. I was wondering, what was one of the first things paleontologists found out about dinosaurs?
8: Well, there are some records, even from ancient times, where people found dinosaur bones, but they really didn't know what to do with them. There are records, for example, from the old Greek historians that people had found dragon bones in Mongolia and in China. And then, of course, they weren't dragons, but they were dinosaurs. It wasn't until 1840s where they were named, where they were actually recognized as, hey, wait a minute, these are actually giant reptiles from, you know, a long time ago. I think people weren't quite ready to accept how long that was ago. I mean, it is crazy if you think about it, millions of years on the Earth before we were here.
0: Before Richard Owen coined the term dinosaur, fossil hunters were unearthing the bones of amazing creatures.
1: Like the Ichthyosaurus Mary Anning found.
0: Right, we heard about that at the top of the show.
11: It's some kind of lizard, fish.
12: A lish. No. A flizzard.
11: Whatever it is, it's going to blow people's minds. What are we waiting for? Let's dig it out.
0: But that wasn't the only startling fossil she found. Here to tell us more about her life and work is our pal, John Lambert.
13: The flizzard Mary found at age 11 was just her first step towards becoming one of the best fossil hunters of her day. Unfortunately, because she was a woman from a poor background in the man's world of 19th century science, she didn't get all the recognition she really deserved. I called up Ponsey Rutsch to learn more about Mary's life. She's the creator and host of an awesome podcast called Babes of Science.
14: Mary Anning was part of a very poor family in this area of Britain called Lyme Regis. Mary Anning was one of 10 kids, but most of her siblings didn't survive childhood. She and her brother Joseph are the only two kids who made it, I want to say, past like 5 or 6 years old.
13: Mary proved especially hardy when as a baby she was struck by lightning and survived.
14: Everything around her is devastated and Mary survives. And that creates this sort of town lore about Mary's resiliency. And later, Mary starts demonstrating this intense curiosity about the world around her. And in part, people say that that's because the lightning struck her. And so the lightning instilled this fierce curiosity and sort of fire in her from a really early age.
11: I don't think you need lightning to explain why I'm curious. With such wonders buried in our backyard, I think the better question is why everyone else isn't as curious as I am.
13: Mary developed her interest in fossil hunting from her father, Richard. He was a carpenter, but his true love was combing the rocky cliffs and beaches of Lyme Regis looking for fossils. It was hard work, best done in stormy weather when the rain and wind exposed hidden fossils. But if you could find one, you could sell it to one of the many tourists who visited the town. The family managed to scrape by with this additional source of income for a while, but unfortunately, tragedy soon struck the Anning household.
14: So when Mary is 10, her dad dies. So their main source of income is suddenly gone. Mary Anning continues to fossil hunt because there is some money that can be brought in by collecting these fossils and selling them to the tourists that pass through.
13: So Mary kept digging.
11: There's got to be more amazing things here.
13: And Mary grew up out on the beach looking for fossils, eventually becoming quite the expert by the time she was an adult.
15: This area looks interesting. I bet I'll find something extraordinary here. Time to grab my trusty shovel and start digging.
13: Mary would sell some of her smaller finds to tourists, but she corresponded with paleontologists about her larger discoveries. Her first big break was that flizzard we already heard about, a rather scary-looking marine reptile, which was later dubbed an ichthyosaur, which literally means fish lizard.
14: A more esteemed fossil hunter purchases the ichthyosaur fossil and sends it to a museum where it goes on display for the public. Mary Anning's name, however, is not on the fossil. The guy who bought the fossil is the one whose name goes on the little plaque.
15: We didn't get any scientific credit for the finding, but at least we got paid enough to feed our family for a few months.
13: Another of Mary's famous finds was the first fully intact plesiosaur, another marine reptile with paddle-like appendages and an exceptionally long neck. Picture something that looks sort of like the Loch Ness Monster.
15: Its neck was so long that the esteemed anatomist George Cuvier thought it was a fake. My specimen caused such a stir that the Geological Society of London had to call a special meeting to discuss it, which I was not allowed to attend.
13: Throughout Mary's life, she continued the painstaking work of fossil hunting, garnering some recognition, but her gender and social class kept her from truly shining.
14: There were a lot of men who turned to Mary as like a source for their fossils because they weren't good enough to find them themselves, or, you know, they weren't living around a place where they could fossil hunt all the time. They wanted to stay in their intellectual circles in their fancy cities and talk about the fossils once they had them. Whoever had purchased the fossil, that was who got the credit for introducing it into these circles of intellectual conversation.
13: Simply because she was a woman, Mary was excluded from these intellectual circles. Nevertheless, she persisted and earned a solid reputation among many of the scientists who studied fossils in her day. Lady Harriet Sylvester, the wife of one of those intellectual men, wrote this glowing praise of Mary in her diary.
16: The extraordinary thing in this young woman is that she has made herself so thoroughly acquainted with the science that the moment she finds any bones, she knows to what tribe they belong. She has arrived to that degree of knowledge as to be in the habit of writing and talking with professors and other clever men on the subject, and they all acknowledge that she understands more of the science than anyone else in this kingdom.
13: Even if she never got full credit in her day, Mary Anning's work helped broaden our understanding of the history of life on Earth. Mary died at age 47, but today she lives on in the hearts of curious fossil hunters everywhere, still digging to uncover that next big find.
1: Dinosaurs came in lots of shapes and sizes. Some were huge, bigger than blue whales.
17: Others were small, like the size of a dog.
1: The largest dinosaur we know is the Pteranodon. It might be the biggest animal that ever walked the Earth.
17: Lots of other animals have ancient relatives that were bigger in the past.
1: Scientists are still trying to understand why that happened and why we don't see more large animals today.
17: That's it for this episode of Brains On. Brains On is supported in part by a grant from the National Science Foundation.
1: Brains On is produced by Mark Sanchez, Sandin Totten, and Molly Bloom.
17: We had engineering help from Cameron Wiley, Uta Schaufland, and Corey Schreppel. And we had production help this week from John Lambert, Lauren D., Emily Allen, and BD Zhang. Special thanks to Victoria Michael and Hope Lee, Alyssa Clark, Eric Ringham, Joe Erickson, Chrissy Peace, Christy Healy, Joanne Griffith, Austin Cross, and John Raby.
1: And before we go, let's have a moment of
3: My name is Jake. My question is, why is the sun so hot?
18: My name is Raj Kati. I'm a PhD student in physics at Caltech, and I'm going to answer, why is the sun hot? So the sun is made out of a huge number of atoms, many, many more than the number of grains of sand on Earth, and they're all whizzing around each other. Now, the atoms at the center of the sun are under enormous pressure, and the pressure is so high that every once in a while, atoms will smash into each other to produce other, heavier atoms. But it turns out that the atoms produced in these collisions have just a little less mass, they're just a little bit lighter than the combined mass of the initial atoms. And, well, why is that? Where did that mass go? Well, it turns out that when the initial atoms collide with each other, a little bit of their mass gets converted into a very high energy form of light. And, well, where does this light go? It collides with other atoms in the sun, transferring a little bit of its own energy to the other atoms with each collision. And there's the answer. The sun has a high temperature because atoms in it collide with each other, and in doing so, they convert just a little bit of their mass into light, and that light heats up other atoms in the sun.
0: Our fans light up our world by sending us questions, drawings, mystery sounds, and high fives. When they do, we add them to the Brains Honor Roll. Here's the latest crew. Adam and Cohen from Kansas City, Monroe from Sebastopol, California, Bailey from Austin, Texas, Jacob and Zeke from Montreal, Gavin, Zoe, and Luke from Ojai, California, Kaya from Ottawa, Tegan from St. Paul, Sophie and Ella from Brooklyn, Domenico and Costa from Chicago, Jojo from Durham, North Carolina, PJ from Arlington, Vermont, Harlan from Austin, Texas, Olivia from Annandale, Virginia, Oscar from North Carolina, Dakota and Oscar from Bealington, West Virginia, Spencer from Coleyville, Texas, Sophie from Durham, North Carolina, Pierce and Abigail from Bordentown, New Jersey, Zella from Bryan, Texas, Emmy from Chatham, Illinois, Elia and Lila from Kirkwood, Missouri, Jackson from Ocala, Florida, Aurelia from Freeville, New York, Sebastian and Meredith from Anchorage, Alaska, Pippa, Remy, and Jonas from Oakley, California, Avery and Lauren from North Bend, Washington, Alice from Canberra, Australia, Piercy, Harlan, and Liesl from Austin, Texas, Annie from Phnom Penh, Cambodia, Avinesh from Wellington, New Zealand, Daisy from Anchorage, Alaska, Kate from Raleigh, North Carolina, Nia from Coventry, England, Aurora from Queensland, Australia, Ethan and Sarah from Washington, D.C., Jaden from Cedar Park, Texas, Hannah Marie from Del Mar, California, Kayla from Eva Beach, Hawaii, Caitlin from Yakima, Washington, Knox, Rourke, and Van from Anchorage, Alaska, Oliver from Latrobe, Pennsylvania, Holden from Seattle, Eloise from Smithers, British Columbia, Arvilla, Clark, Hank, Oakley, and Jonas from St. George, Utah, Giada from Jeju, South Korea, Jack and Leo from Port Washington, New York, Simon from Minnetonka, Minnesota, Sam from Toronto, and Ashton from Santa Cruz, California. That's it for this episode. See you next time.
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22: 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Chapter 22, Clover Blossoms and Sunflowers. "How do you do, girls?" said Huldah Meserve, peeping in at the door. "Can you stop studying a minute and show me your room?" "Say, I've just been down to the store and bought me these gloves.
4: for I was bound I wouldn't wear mittens this winter. They're simply too countrified. It's your first year here, and you're younger than I am, so I suppose you don't mind, but I simply suffer if I don't keep up some kind of style. Say, your room is simply too cute for words. I don't believe any of the others can begin to compare with it. I don't know what gives it that simply gorgeous look, whether it's the full curtains or that elegant screen, or Rebecca's lamp, but you certainly do have a faculty for fixing up. I like a pretty room, too, but I never have a minute to attend to mine. I'm always so busy on my clothes that half the time I don't get my bed made up till noon. And after all, having no callers but the girls, it don't make much difference. When I graduate, I'm going to fix up our parlor at home, so it'll be simply regal. I've learned Delkacomania, and after I take up Lester painting, I shall have it simply stiff with drapes and tidies and plaques and sofa pillows, and make Mother let me have a fire and receive my friends there evenings. May I dry my feet at your register? I can't bear to wear rubbers unless the mud or the slush is simply knee-deep. They make your feet look so awfully big. I had such a fuss getting this pair of French-heeled boots that I don't intend to spoil the looks of them with rubbers any oftener than I can help. I believe boys notice feet quicker than anything. Elmer Webster stepped on one of mine yesterday when I accidentally had it out in the aisle, and when he apologized after class, he said he wasn't so much to blame, for the foot was so little he really couldn't see it. Isn't he perfectly great? Of course, that's only his way of talking, for after all, I only

those new shoes, so I don't wonder it was stepped on. Perhaps I am a little mite conscious of them, because they're not so very comfortable at first, till you get them broken in. Say, haven't you got a lot of new things? Our Christmas presents, you mean, said Emma Jane. The pillowcases are from Mrs. Cobb, the rug from Cousin Mary in North Riverboro, the scrap basket from Living and Dick. We gave each other the bureau and cushion covers, and the screen is mine from Mr. Ladd. Well, you were lucky when you met him. Gracious, I wish I could meet somebody like that. The way he keeps it up, too, it just hides your bed, doesn't it? And I always say that a bed takes the style off any room, especially when it's not made up. Though you have an alcove, and it's the only one in the whole building. I don't see how you manage to get this good room, when you're such new scholars, she finished discontentedly. We shouldn't have, except that Ruth Berry had to go away suddenly on account of her father's death. This room was empty, and Miss Maxwell asked if we might have it, returned Emma Jane. The great and only Max is more stiff and standoffish than ever this year, said Huldah. I've simply given up trying to please her, for there's no justice in her. She is good to her favorites, but she doesn't pay the least attention to anybody else, except to make sarcastic speeches about things that are none of her business. I wanted to tell her yesterday it was her place to teach me Latin, not manners. I wish you wouldn't talk against Miss Maxwell to me, said Rebecca hotly. You know how I feel. I know, but I can't understand how you can abide her. I not only abide, I love her, exclaimed Rebecca. I wouldn't let the sun shine too hot on her, or the wind blow too cold. I'd like to put a marble platform in her classroom and have her sit in a velvet chair behind a golden table. Well, don't have a fit, because she can sit where she likes for all of me. I've got something better to think of. And Huldah tossed her head. Isn't this your study hour? Asked Emma Jane to stop possible discussion. Yes, but I lost my Latin grammar yesterday. I left it in the hall half an hour while I was having a regular scene with Herbert Dunn. I haven't spoken to him for a week, and gave him back his class pin. He was simply furious. Then when I came back to the hall, the book was gone. I had to go downtown for my gloves into the principal's office to see if the grammar had been handed in, and that's the reason I'm so fine. Huldah was wearing a woolen dress that had once been gray, but had been dyed a brilliant blue. She had added 3 rows of white braid and large white pearl buttons to her gray jacket in order to make it a little more dressy. Her gray felt hat had a white feather on it, and a white tissue veil with large black dots made her delicate skin look brilliant. Rebecca thought how lovely the knot of red hair looked under the hat behind, and how the color of the front had been dulled by incessant frizzing with curling irons. Her open jacket disclosed a galaxy of souvenirs pinned to the background of bright blue, a small American flag, a button of the Wareham Rowing Club, and 1 or 2 society pins. These decorations proved her popularity in very much the same way as do the cotillion favors hanging on the bedroom walls of the fashionable belle. She had been pinning and unpinning, arranging and disarranging her veil ever since she entered the room, in the hope that the girls would ask her whose ring she was wearing this week. But although both had noticed the new ornament instantly, wild horses could not have drawn the question from them. Her desire to be asked was too obvious. With her gay plumage, her nods and becks and wreathed smiles, and her cheerful cackle, Huldah closely resembled the parrot in Wordsworth's poem. Arch, volatile, a sportive bird, by social glee inspired, ambitious to be seen or heard, and pleased to be admired. Mr. Morrison thinks the grammar will be returned and lent me another, Huldah continued. He was rather snippy about my leaving a book in the hall. There was a perfectly elegant gentleman in the office, a stranger to me. I wish he was a new teacher, but there's no such luck.
He was too young to be the father of any

0: girls, and too old to be a brother. But he was handsome as a picture, and had on an awful stylish suit of clothes. He looked at me about every minute I was in the room. It made me so embarrassed I couldn't hardly answer Mr. Morrison's questions straight. "You'll have to wear a mask pretty soon if you're going to have any comfort, Huldah," said Rebecca. "Did he offer to lend you his class pin, or has it been so long since he graduated that he's left off wearing it? And tell us now whether the principal asked for a lock of your hair to put in his watch." This was all said merrily and laughingly, but there were times when Huldah could scarcely make up her mind whether Rebecca was trying to be witty or whether she was jealous. But she generally decided it was merely the latter feeling, rather natural in a girl who had little attention. He wore no jewelry but a cameo scarf pin and a perfectly gorgeous ring, a queer kind of one that wound round and round his finger. "Oh, dear, I must run. Where has the hour gone? There's the study bell." Rebecca had pricked up her ears at Huldah's speech. She remembered a certain strange ring, and it belonged to the only person in the world, save Miss Maxwell, who appealed to her imagination, Mr. Aladdin. Her feeling for him, and that of Emma Jane, was a mixture of romantic and reverent admiration for the man himself, and the liveliest gratitude for his beautiful gifts. Since they first met him, not a Christmas had gone by without some remembrance for them both. Remembrances chosen with the rarest taste and forethought. Emma Jane had seen him only twice, but he had called several times at the brick house, and Rebecca had learned to know him better. It was she, too, who always wrote the notes of acknowledgment and thanks, taking infinite pains to make Emma Jane's quite different from her own. Sometimes he had written from Boston and asked her the news of Riverboro, and she had sent him pages of quaint and childlike gossip, interspersed on two occasions with poetry, which he read and reread with infinite relish. If Huldah's stranger should be Mr. Aladdin, would he come to see her? And could she and Emma Jane show him their beautiful room with so many of his gifts in evidence? When the girls had established themselves in Wareham as real boarding pupils, it seemed to them existence was as full of joy as it well could hold. This first winter was, in fact, the most tranquilly happy of Rebecca's school life, a winter long to be looked back upon. She and Emma Jane were roommates, and had put their modest possessions together to make their surroundings pretty and homelike. The room had, to begin with, a cheerful red ingrain carpet and a set of maple furniture. As to the rest, Rebecca had furnished the ideas and Emma Jane the materials and labor, a method of dividing responsibilities that seemed to suit the circumstances admirably. Mrs. Perkins' father had been a storekeeper, and on his death had left the goods of which he was possessed to his married daughter. The molasses, vinegar, and kerosene had lasted the family for 5 years, and the Perkins attic was still a treasure house of ginghams, cottons, and Yankee notions, so at Rebecca's instigation Mrs. Perkins had made full curtains and lambrequins of unbleached muslin, which she had trimmed and looped back with bands of turkey-red cotton. There were 2 table covers to match, and each of the girls had her study corner. Rebecca, after much coaxing, had been allowed to bring over her precious lamp, which would have given a luxurious air to any apartment. And when Mr. Aladdin's last Christmas presents were added, the Japanese screen for Emma Jane, and the little shelf of English poets for Rebecca, they declared that it was all quite as much fun as being married and going to housekeeping. The day of Huldah's call was Friday, and on Fridays from 3 to 4:30, Rebecca was free to take a pleasure to which she looked forward the entire week. She always ran down the snowy path through the pine woods at the back of the seminary, and coming out on a quiet village street, went directly to the large white house where Miss Maxwell lived. The maid of all work answered her knock. She took off her hat and cape and hung them in the hall, put her rubber shoes and umbrella carefully in the corner, and then opened the door of paradise. Miss Maxwell's sitting room was lined on two sides with bookshelves, and Rebecca was allowed to sit before the fire and browse among the books to her heart's delight for an hour or more. Then Miss Maxwell would come back from her class, and there would be a precious half hour of chat before Rebecca had to meet Emma Jane at the station and take the train for Riverboro, where her Saturdays and Sundays were spent, and where she was washed, ironed, mended and examined, approved and reproved, warned and advised in quite sufficient quantity to last her the succeeding week. On this Friday, she buried her face in the blooming geraniums on Miss Maxwell's plant stand, selected Romola from one of the bookcases, and sank into a seat by the window with a sigh of infinite content. She glanced at the clock now and then, remembering the day on which she had been so immersed in David Copperfield that the Riverboro train had no place in her mind. The distracted Emma Jane had refused to leave without her, and had run from the station to look for her at Miss Maxwell's. There was but one later train, and that went only to a place 3 miles to the other side of Riverboro, so that the two girls appeared at their respective homes long after dark, having had a weary walk in the snow. When she had read for half an hour, she glanced out of the window and saw two figures issuing from the path through the woods. The knot of bright hair and the coquettish hat could belong to but one person, and her companion, as the couple approached, proved to be none other than Mr. Aladdin. Huldah was lifting her skirts daintily and picking safe-stepping places for the high-heeled shoes, her cheeks glowing, her eyes sparkling under the black and white veil. Rebecca slipped from her post by the window to the rug before the bright fire, and leaned her head on the seat of the great easy chair. She was frightened at the storm in her heart, at the suddenness with which it had come on, as well as at the strangeness of an entirely new sensation. She felt all at once as if she could not bear to give up her share of Mr. Aladdin's friendship to Huldah. Huldah, so bright, saucy, and pretty, so gay and ready, and such good company. She had always joyfully admitted Emma Jane into the precious partnership, but perhaps unconsciously to herself, she had realized that Emma Jane had never held anything but a secondary place in Mr. Aladdin's regard. Yet who was she herself, after all, that she could hope to be first? Suddenly the door opened softly, and somebody looked in. Somebody who said, "Miss Maxwell told me I should find Miss Rebecca Randall here." Rebecca started at the sound, and sprang to her feet, saying joyfully, "Mr. Aladdin, oh, I knew you were in Wareham, and I was afraid you wouldn't have time to come and see us." "Who is us? The aunts are not here, are they? Oh, you mean the rich blacksmith's daughter, whose name I can never remember. Is she here?" "Yes, and my roommate," answered Rebecca, who thought her own knell of doom had sounded if he had forgotten Emma Jane's name. The light in the room grew softer, the fire crackled cheerily, and they talked of many things, until the old sweet sense of friendliness and familiarity crept back into Rebecca's heart. Adam had not seen her for several months, and there was much to be learned about school matters as viewed from her own standpoint. He had already inquired concerning her progress from Mr. Morrison. "Well, little Miss Rebecca," he said, rousing himself at length, "I must be thinking of my drive to Portland. There is a meeting of railway directors there tomorrow, and I always take the opportunity of visiting the school and giving my valuable advice concerning its affairs, educational and financial." "It seems funny for you to be a school trustee," said Rebecca, contemplatively. "I can't seem to make it fit." "You are a remarkably wise young person, and I quite agree with you," he answered. "The fact is," he added soberly, "I accepted the trusteeship in memory of my poor little mother, whose last happy years were spent here." "That was a long time ago." "Let me see. I am 32. Only 32, despite an occasional gray hair. My mother was married a month after she graduated, and she lived only until I was 10. Yes, it is a long way back to my mother's time here, though the school was 15 or 20 years old then, I believe. Would you like to see my mother, Miss Rebecca?" The girl took the leather case gently and opened it to find an innocent pink-and-white daisy of a face, so confiding, so sensitive, that it went straight to her heart. It made Rebecca feel old, experienced, and maternal. She longed on the instant to comfort and strengthen such a tender young thing. "Oh, what a sweet, sweet, flowery face," she whispered softly. "The flower had to bear all sorts of storms," said Adam gravely. "The bitter weather of the world bent its slender stalk, bowed its head, and dragged it to the earth. I was only a child and could do nothing to protect and nourish it, and there was no one else to stand between it and trouble. Now I have success and money and power, all that would have kept her alive and happy, and it is too late. She died for lack of love and care, nursing and cherishing, and I can never forget it. All that has come to me seems now and then so useless, since I cannot share it with her." This was a new Mr. Aladdin, and Rebecca's heart gave a throb of sympathy and comprehension. This explained the tired look in his eyes, the look that peeped out now and then under all his gay speech and laughter. "I'm so glad I know," she said, "and so glad I could see her, just as she was when she tied that white muslin hat under her chin and saw her yellow curls and her sky-blue eyes in the glass. Mustn't she have been happy? I wish she could have been kept so, and have lived to see you grow up strong and good. My mother is always sad and busy, but once when she looked at John, I heard her say, 'He makes up for everything.' That's what your mother would have thought about you if she had lived, and perhaps she does as it is." "You are a comforting little person, Rebecca," said Adam, rising from his chair. As Rebecca rose, the tears still trembling on her lashes, he looked at her suddenly as with new vision. "Goodbye," he said, taking her slim brown hand in his, adding as if he saw her for the first time, "Why, little Rose Red Snow White is making way for a new girl. Burning the midnight oil and doing 4 years' work in 3 is supposed to dull the eye and blanch the cheek. Yet Rebecca's eyes are bright, and she has a rosy color. Her long braids are looped one on the other so that they make a black letter U behind, and they are tied with grand bows at the top. She is so tall that she reaches almost to my shoulder. This will never do in the world. How will Mr. Aladdin get on without his comforting little friend? He doesn't like grown-up young ladies in long trains and wonderful fine clothes. They frighten and bore him." "Oh, Mr. Aladdin," cried Rebecca eagerly, taking his jest quite seriously, "I am not 15 yet, and it will be 3 years before I'm a young lady. Please don't give me up until you have to." "I won't, I promise you that," said Adam. "Rebecca," he continued after a moment's pause, "who is that young girl with a lot of pretty red hair and very citified manners? She escorted me down the hill. Do you know whom I mean?" "It must be Huldah Meserve. She is from Riverboro." Adam put a finger under Rebecca's chin and looked into her eyes, eyes as soft, as clear, as unconscious and childlike as they had been when she was 10. He remembered the other pair of challenging blue ones that had darted coquettish glances through half-dropped lids, shot arrowy beams from under archly lifted brows, and said gravely, "Don't form yourself on her, Rebecca. Clover blossoms that grow in the fields beside Sunnybrook mustn't be tied in the same bouquet with gaudy sunflowers. They are too sweet and fragrant and wholesome." End of chapter 22.
1: 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It's looking like it might try to rain this afternoon out there in the Bozeman area. which would be just fine, I think. Hope you're having a good afternoon. I want to thank you for tuning in. I'm your host, Bob Wall. I'm going to play a little music to get us up to the 6 o'clock hour. Democracy Now! Will play at 6. Before I do jump into some music, I do want to thank one of our underwriters for their support and hear about an upcoming show tonight and hear today's episode of Human Capital. KGVM thanks Pine Creek Lodge for their support. 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Their summer concert series kicks off with the North Mississippi All-Stars with opener Aaron Golay on Thursday, May 28th. North Fork Crossing plays on Friday, May 29th. Dogs in a Pile are on Saturday, the 30th. Red Shahan with Brennan Scott Green on Sunday, the 31st. Colorado College Bluegrass Ensemble on Wednesday, June 3rd. Humphreys McGee for three nights, Thursday through Saturday, June 4th through 6th. Tom Catmull on Sunday, June 7th. 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You can find more information, schedules, and tickets at pinecreeklodgemontana.com. 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Drs. 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And tonight's Health and Happiness Show, we'll talk about the positive benefits of gardening. So that should be a good one. It's pretty timely this time of year.
2: 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I'm J.P. Pomnikowski. 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Bozeman Mobile Home Park residents have launched Montana's first rent strike in more than 50 years. Mobile home residents of two communities in Bozeman are withholding rent in protest of an 11% increase that pushed monthly costs to $947 for King Arthur Mobile Home Park residents and $967 for Mountain Meadows Mobile Home Park residents. It's a 70% increase in just the last 5 years. A rent strike is a collective action in which tenants withhold rent payments to pressure landlords into negotiating terms. The King Arthur and Mountain Meadows chapters of Bozeman Tenants United gave the landowner, Oakland Companies, until last Thursday evening to respond. Mobile home residents in both parks later voted for a rent strike, withholding paying their rent, which began May 1st. Tenants will collectively withhold more than $52,000 in monthly rent. The Bozeman Mobile Home Park's landlord has promised eviction proceedings because of the tenants' rent strike. The landlord notified residents of $97 monthly rent hikes in late March. Oakland spokesperson Landy Leap said that the company does not plan to meet with tenants or to negotiate, and that tenants will receive a non-payment notice. If they don't pay, Leap said, the owners will start eviction proceedings. Leap said, "We've always had an open door with individual tenants. We don't have a lease agreement with the union." Leap wouldn't comment on why the landlord is raising rents, particularly since it is set to sell the land to a new landlord on May 11th. King Arthur Mobile Home Park and Mountain Meadows Mobile Home Park together house roughly 30% of Bozeman's mobile home residents. Benjamin Finnegan, director of Bozeman Tenants United, said both communities house some of the last even semi-affordable units in the entire Gallatin County. Finnegan is a founding member of the Citywide Tenants Union. He said, "Nobody wants to withhold rent and put themselves at enormous risk, but folks are backed into a corner." This is the first rent strike in Montana in nearly 50 years. The group said that the last known previous strike was also waged by trailer park residents in Bozeman. The Environmental Protection Agency will begin replacing more East Helena yards this summer for lead cleanup. For more than a century, the former Asarco lead smelter in East Helena left behind contamination, spreading lead and arsenic into neighborhoods and posing long-term health risks, especially to children. Since the 1980s, cleanup efforts under the Superfund program have mitigated hundreds of properties, but now new standards are expanding that work even further. The Environmental Protection Agency, in collaboration with the Montana Department of Environmental Quality, has recently lowered the acceptable residential soil lead level from 500 to 400 parts per million. That change means hundreds of East Helena properties might need to be cleaned up again, even if they had previously been mitigated. There will be no charge to impacted property owners. There's money from the polluting company dedicated to the cleanup of toxic substances and heavy metals, $10 million from the Asarco bankruptcy settlement, and an additional $40 million in federal funding. Through a new agreement, the U.S. Army Corps of Engineers and the EPA will oversee contractors as they begin removing contaminated soil this summer. Crews plan to start in June and continue through October, weather permitting. The contaminated soil removed will end up on the East Helena slag pile, which will eventually be capped. Yard cleanup in the existing boundary should be complete by 2031. Lastly, happy Star Wars Day, everyone. May the 4th be with you. 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
1: All right. Last Friday night, Saturday night, I guess, down at the filling station, Tiny Iota did the album release party for their new album. It's called Unending Bent. They were joined by Cherry Fox and Stone Fruit on the bill. I cheated. I went and set up my recorder down there, and then I went to Tune Up and saw King Ropes and got back for the end of Tiny Iota's set. It was a good evening of music, so I thought I'd play you some cuts off of the new album from Tiny Iota here this afternoon. Again, it's called Unending Bent, just dropped last Friday. And I'm going to play you some songs that I've heard before. I don't know if they released all of them as singles, but they're all great ones. So I'm going to start out with Risque Anyway, and then The Knock and Angel Whip Makeup.

That was Tiny Iota with Angel Whip Makeup. Before that, The Knock and Risque Inoue from Unending Bent, their new album, just dropped last Friday. And again, they were down at the filling station on Saturday night doing an album release party. And Stone Fruit was playing that night as well, along with Cherry Fox. And I got a couple of singles from Stone Fruit on Bandcamp Friday, last Friday. Pro tip, go check out Bandcamp if you want to buy your music instead of rent it. You can find a lot of local artists on Bandcamp, and you can purchase and download their music. You can stream it with the Bandcamp as well, but the artists actually get some of the money that is paid in. So, you know, three thumbs up for that. So I picked up these two singles that Stone Fruit has released recently. First up, Friendship Food Mart, and then From the Sun.

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1: 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All right, you just heard a couple by Stone Fruit, singles of theirs that they've put out in 2026. That was From the Sun, before that, Friendship Food Mart. I want to thank you for tuning in this afternoon to KGVM Bozeman, the audio mirror of the Gallatin Valley, 95.9 FM, kgvm.org, online. It continues to look a little more like it might rain, so come on, get with it. Going to play you this week's Climate Connections next, and we'll keep on rolling.
2: 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Gagi Davidowitz, a researcher at the University of Arizona, is using the sun to help prevent food waste. 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Other times the produce has minor imperfections.
3: Splotches on them, or they kind of don't look good, and so people don't want to buy that.
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3: We can dry it down in about 5 hours. 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
1: All right, going to keep it rolling here with some more local music for you. Goblin Demos just put out a new EP. I think 2 or 3 years ago he was doing one maybe every month or something. There were 13 of them in the year, I believe. So he hadn't released anything for a while, but he's back with a new three-song EP picked up on Bandcamp Friday. It's called The Goblin. I'm going to play you the second cut called The Impressor. Keep it going with some Damsel in the Dollhouse that I picked up. I got one of her albums not too long ago. I picked up Provocateur. I think it's maybe her fifth full-length album. I'll play the title cut off of that. She's also in Order of the Static Temple. They play Goth Night down at the Labor Temple. There was one not too long ago. I think they're playing Goth Night in Missoula maybe this week. And there's another Goth Night coming up at the Labor Temple in a month or two as well. So I thought I'd play you an Order of the Static Temple song called Last Dance Forever from their album Hearts Bleed Black. And then a Sun Occulter cut called, a single called Sylvan Plain. This is a little older song from 2019. We'll kick it off here with Goblin Demos and The Impressor.

0: That was Sunaculture with Sylvan Plain. Before that, Order of the Static Temple did Last Dance Forever, and Damsel in the Dollhouse did Provocateur, some artists that you can find at Goth Nights at the Labor Temple here in Bozeman every once in a while. Started the set out with Goblin Demos and The Impressor. You are tuned to KGV in Bozeman, Gallatin Valley Community Radio, at 95.9 on your FM dial, kgvm.org online. I'm your host, Bob Wall, playing you some music for this 5 o'clock hour on a cloudy Monday afternoon. Going to thank another one of our underwriters, and then we'll hear today's labor history in two. KGVM thanks the Bozeman Folklore Society for their support. The Bozeman Folklore Society is dedicated to promoting, preserving, enjoying, and teaching the music, dance, and arts of traditional cultures. The Celtic Collective plays music at Valhalla Meadery on Friday evenings, and there's an open Celtic jam at Valhalla Meadery on Sunday afternoons. On Saturday, May 16th, BFS will host a family and community contra dance. Family dance starts at 5:30, there's a potluck dinner at 6:30. Community dancing starts with a beginner's workshop at 7:30 p.m. This will take place at Eagle Mount. Tony McManus will play a concert for the Bozeman Folklore Society on Thursday, May 21st at the Gallatin Labor Temple. More information on all BFS activities is available at bozemanfolklore.org or on the Bozeman Folklore Society Facebook page.
1: I'm Rick Smith, and this is Labor History in Two. On this day in labor history, the year was 1948. That was the day United Electrical Workers voted to strike at Univis Lens Company in Dayton, Ohio. Univis made safety lenses and instrumental optics. The UE was well established in the area manufacturing plants. Once organized, Univis fought the UE's presence at every chance they could. When the contract expired at the end of April, Univis refused to negotiate. First came the injunctions limiting picketing. This was followed by a vigorous decertification campaign. Foremen made intimidating personal visits to workers' homes, offering raises and personal loans to coerce no votes. When the UE lost the election in late July, the company announced wage increases for returning workers and firings for the remaining strikers. Workers stuck together and the strike continued. By the 26th, police swamped the picket lines, beating top UE organizers and arresting hundreds. 2 days later, the company offered a settlement for all but 11 strikers. The members refused. Then, the House Un-American Activities Committee came to town to begin a red-baiting inquisition of the UE district. The city's unions were outraged at the beatings and arrests. They walked off their jobs to bolster the picket lines and were met with tear gas. Governor Herbert called in the National Guard on August 2nd. 1,500 troops rolled into town in Sherman tanks with machine guns trained on the strikers. Scabs were escorted through plant gates between rows of fixed bayonets. Area residents, furious at the virtual martial law, flooded the governor with angry protests until troops were finally withdrawn. The strike ended in victory, with workers winning most of their demands. All but five were reinstated, and by the following April, the NLRB voided the decertification election.
0: All right. Thought I'd finish up here with some more cuts that I've picked up recently. First up, a single from a band from Missoula called Northern Congress. It's called The Next Best Thing, just came out. And then from one of the bands that I've really been listening to some frequently lately, Kiss the Tiger from Minneapolis. They played at the filling station a few weeks ago, and man, I really liked them. I picked up an album of theirs on Bandcamp called Vicious Kid, a little bit older album. And I'm going to play a motel room off of that and finish up with Angie Pepper. I think she came here to Bozeman, recorded with Career Records, Ron Sanchez. They released this album, Res Ipsa Loquitur, recently. I think it was recorded several years ago. I'll play a Trying to Find Your Love off of that.

0: This is Angie Pepper, trying to find your love. Before that, Kiss the Tiger did Motel Room. Hope you like that album, that band. I really enjoy them. And Northern Congress did The Next Best Thing. That does it for this afternoon's music. Democracy Now! Is coming up next. Hope you'll keep it tuned right here to KGBM Bozeman. And hope you have a great evening, everyone.
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